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3: I'm Janine Herbst with these headlines. The death toll from the devastating earthquakes in Venezuela is rising. Officials say it now tops 1,400, with more than 3,200 injured and tens of thousands are reported missing. International search crews are looking for survivors, but getting to them is difficult. The biggest wildfire in the U.S. is hitting the Tinder Dry Forest in Utah. The state's governor has declared a state of emergency, and Utah is now restricting fireworks. Red flag warnings are also in effect for parts of California, Nevada, Arizona, New Mexico, and Colorado. And the European heat wave continues. Record high temperatures have been recorded in Britain, France, Switzerland, and Germany. They're getting hit with high temperatures as hospitals treat thousands of patients for heat-related conditions. I'm Janine Herbst, NPR News.

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1: Caleb Caudill joins us now. Welcome.
2: Hey, thanks for having me.
1: So let's start with the album's title track, Heavy Thrill. Its opening lines are, fell off track, now I gotta get back on course. That seems to kind of set the tone for the record.
2: Well, it's kind of about the cyclical nature of life, how you kind of have to just rip all the joy out of the chaos and just keep going and just be dedicated to your craft and try to get better every day.

0: So we talked about your professional life, your touring, your sitting in the producer's chair, but your personal life is about to go through a major change. You and your wife are expecting your first child in the weeks ahead. That'll sure put your head in a certain place, doesn't it?
1: Yeah, I mean, it's a lot of feelings I didn't anticipate, but we're really excited. It's a baby boy, and I've been taking all the classes, doing all the Zoom virtual meetings, painting the nursery, and got the crib put together, and so I'm feeling prepared, but nervous and excited, and can't wait to meet him.
0: So do you have a plan as to how you'll balance things? New baby, new album to promote, touring to support the album, your family broadly. How are you thinking about all that?
1: Well, I usually just take on everything, and I think that I'm invincible, and I try to just do it all, and so I guess I'll just keep doing that approach. I'm sure that'll end up coming back to bite me at some point. But I think that if you live a big life, and I do, you kind of have to just buckle up and do it.
0: Caleb Caudill, his new album is called Heavy Thrill. It is out now. Caleb, thanks for talking to us.
1: Thank you so much.
2: She lives south of Chicago.
0: And that's all for today's show, which we've been broadcasting from WDET in Detroit. We'll be back again tomorrow. 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
2: Breathing in exhaust, she wants.
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6: 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K201 AD China Lake at 88.1, K203 DR Caliente at 88.5, K207 CY Round Mountain at 89.3, K201 ET Moapa at 89.9, K219 AV Beatty at 91.7, and K219 LM Lake Havasu City at 91.7 at the Nautical Beachfront Resort.

0: You're listening to Our Nevada Stories, part of America 250 Nevada. This podcast explores the Silver State through storytelling and oral history. I'm your host, state folklorist Brad McMullen, and this episode is called On the Land. Over 80% of Nevada is public lands, the highest in the country. Some of that is managed by the U.S. Forest Service and Nevada State Parks, but most of it is managed by the U.S. Bureau of Land Management. Public lands allow for all types of uses, from camping, off-roading, overlanding, hot spring hunting, rock hounding, and pretty much anything else you can think of. The BLM also grants leasing access to grazing and for mining, two of Nevada's big legacy industries, both of which have shaped the current state since American settlers came in the 1800s. Public land is even enshrined in the Nevada State Constitution. The access to big open spaces is intrinsically linked with the identity of this place, whether that's for enjoyment of the dark skies, the big swaths of sagebrush sea, or for industrial and agricultural use. Keith Gibson lives in McGill, Nevada, a small, former company town near Ely on the eastern side of the state.
1: My grandfather and grandmother came here in 1914. My grandfather had just come over from Sweden and had settled in Bingham, Utah, and was working for Nevada Consolidated Copper Mine. And then he transferred out here. He was a blacksmith by trade, and they put him in the mill up here, and they had a blacksmith shop at the mill. So he worked up there until he died in 45. And so that's how we got here. Now, my dad worked up here as a machinist, and he worked his way up to head of the maintenance up here. He worked 47 years straight here.
2: I got briefly had the lease on the Kennecott Ranch, which is in Duck Creek Basin on the other side of that mountain range over there.
0: This is Glenn Terry, who lives on a ranch outside of Ely, Nevada. Ely and neighboring Ruth and McGill had a thriving mining economy that impacted the whole world while also promoting the arts.
2: Kennecott was the big company head of mine. Kennecott is the Guggenheims. They were the money behind all of this. Guggenheim's a mining and milling company. It's not an art company. When Kennecott stopped operating here and the mill and smelter were discontinued and, just leveled, then we had a problem because we lost a couple thousand people. And so there has been a succession of mine owners. And it's kind of been bouncing along like this. This Polish company that owns the mine now seems to be pretty steady. And I don't know what the projection is on mine life or anything like that, but it's pretty amazing that it's been going on for 120 years. Just about everything depends on that mine. A couple of the big gold mines are in this county as well, but they're not close to town. And so, you know, people come from Elko and Eureka as well as Ely to those gold mines. But this one is really the one that the town depends on a lot.
1: And every day somebody took something home with them. When I was a kid, Kennecott would come around the alleys in the summertime and pick up shovels and rakes and stuff that guys had taken from the company. My grandfather bought a wheelbarrow, and they'd get it, and he'd have to go up and show them the receipt and get his wheelbarrow back. So it's just, and they were good about it. They didn't fire anybody over it. Guys would just walk home with a shovel, or just the way it was. Elmer Gray, the superintendent of the smelter, called me into his office one day and he said, "Hey, you're an old McGill boy." He says, "I'll trust you." He said, "Take this over to the warehouse." So I did. And he said, "Then use my truck and take it and put it in my yard." It was a bunch of pulleys and rope. And I said, what's this for? And he said, I'm going elk hunting. He says, I need some elk. So I got in his truck, went down to the warehouse and took it up and put it in his yard and come back. It's just the way you did it.
2: There was a method of recovering low-grade copper. And this is where it was kind of pioneered. And this was the main mine, copper mine, where they were producing the copper for brass for the wars. And, of course, early on when it started, 1905, it was, you know, you're getting well into the Industrial Revolution and the need for copper for wiring and so on and so forth. Winding motors and wires. So it is just really, and just like today, it's another Industrial Revolution we have going on, and there's the same call for copper.
0: Here's Tony Sanchez, a Las Vegas native who serves as Executive Vice President, Business Development and External Relations for NV Energy.
3: I don't know what the latest statistic is, but if Nevada were a country, we'd be like number two or number three in the world as a country for gold production, probably behind only China and Russia. And that's all from Nevada. And now what's the new one? Lithium. Now we're evidently the epicenter of lithium development. But being working, you know, in the mining industry, and you know, those have those, you know, there's always challenges. Now you have a lot of environmental concern about what's lithium mining going to do to the environment. What is gold mining going to do for the environment? What is the generation of electricity from coal or a combined cycle natural gas plant? We all deal with those issues. That's what we do. If you run a mining company, you run a energy company, you know, you have to deal, there has to be a balance and a trade-off of environmental protection, but at the same time, economic progression. And it's our jobs, you know, to find the sweet spot, you know, where it works for everybody involved. And lithium is new to the table now, and now they're going through the same types of issues.
0: Mining is just one way Nevadans have made a living in the sagebrush state. The other big industry here, especially in the rural parts of Nevada, is, of course, ranching. Keith Gibson has spent time working with both cows and minerals.
1: As a kid, 12, 13, and that worked down here with what they used to be the old McGill Dairy. And it was leased out to a guy by the name of James Bell, who had rented it as a dairy. And his two boys and my brother and I worked there. We did all the haying. We irrigated. We cut the hay and raked it and dried it, baled it. We had a baler back then, was what they call a two-man wire tire. One guy poked the wire through and the other guy tie it. You'd make a bale however long you wanted to make it. And then later on, we'd come by with hay hooks and pick them up, put them on a flatbed truck, take it to the yard, unload it and stack it. And that was a whole day. We did all of those things every day. Cut, rake, bale, stack, irrigate. The company built a rodeo ground down there in corrals. So a lot of guys here had horses. And they would let them go down in the fields after we'd cut the hay and to graze. And every day about 3 o'clock, I'd have to go saddle up a horse and go down and round up all these horses and run them up to the corrals for these guys as they got off work.
0: Ranching has historically been a very diverse occupation. And in Nevada, it's been the work of Mexican vaqueros, indigenous Americans, European immigrants from several different countries, and many more. But one of the groups tied to ranching, and especially shepherding, in Nevada is the Basques. People from the mountainous region between France and Spain began immigrating to the West in big numbers during the California Gold Rush, many over the coming decades taking jobs as shepherds. Here's the Landa family, a well-known Basque family in Nevada, recorded at the National Cowboy Poetry Gathering in Elko, talking about their family's true native language, food.
4: Our dad grew up in a sheep camp, in Reno. His dad had sheep, and he was a pretty good cook, too. And he liked to cook in the ground with Dutch ovens and the sagebrush and get it hot, and he could do leg of lambs and turkeys and bread. And he was, when Mom wasn't around, he was no slouch.
5: My mom was the best cook, and that's because she learned in the Basque boarding house. But food is very important to the Basque culture. They love eating. They love cooking. And they share it. I mean, I strive to cook some of the same dishes that my mother cooked. The fish dishes and the rice dishes and the chorizo making. I'm very happy that Dan is keeping that alive, because I can remember making the chorizos when we were younger, like he has said. And it was, you know, pretty rudimentary, but but, you know, with the equipment and all of that. But the whole family would be a part of it. Like when they were cranking out the chorizos, you would have a safety pin, and they built air bubbles in the casings. So you'd have to poke at the air bubbles so to relieve them. They don't want air bubbles in the chorizos. But like Dan has my grandfather's grinder. And so I was so happy that that was kept in the family and that he's continuing to use it. And like, I live in Boise now, but you know, the dancing cultures and they, you know, just the food we have Basque member dinners, and when we gather, it's all, you know, about the food, and usually it's Basque dishes. So it's just a very big part. It's like a religion.
0: For all the animal husbandry is a major use for the Nevada landscape, we can't forget about the native animals that call Nevada home. There are two at-risk species that are emblematic of Nevada wildlife, the greater sage grouse and the devil's hole pupfish. Here's Jerry Miller, past president of the Northeastern Nevada Stewardship Group, talking about the sage grouse.
6: I think just the sage grouse by itself, you know, is a fascinating bird. I grew up with my grandmother talking about, you know, how the sky was black with sage grouse when they would take off. Hearing about they would collect sage grouse eggs for breakfast on the family ranch down in Ely. And then my own family going out and hunting sage grouse, we weren't too impressed with the bird, but it was always during hunting season, always brought a shotgun. But then they come up here, and that was the focal area, to see where the populations have been at for the last 200 years. And since fire, how sage grouse populations have decreased and how fire ecosystem has brought into it. But if you're looking at the bird and just watching the lekking process, watching the hen take care of its chicks, watching the chicks slowly move up, you know, from eating forbs to their first steak meal, having a grasshopper or a cricket or something, it's absolutely, that bird is fascinating. And I'm a snow surveyor, so any bird that were also dug in and make a snow cave when you get caught in a snowstorm, it just pulls at my heartstrings. The sage grouse is a fascinating bird. So that's the landscape feature that I always never paid attention to, but to see how dynamic and how resilient this critter is. I relate to it.
0: Much of Death Valley National Park is just over the border in California, but a chunk of it falls in Nevada. On the Nevada side, you can find Devil's Hole, a fascinating and mysterious opening to an underground lake. Bill Goff recalls a trip to see the local residents of Devil's Hole.
7: The Death Valley area is interesting. That's good, too. They have a prehistoric fish in the water there. There's natural water comes up out of the ground. And these little pupfish or something they call them. And you can watch them all around. You can't fish there, but you can watch them. They're an ancient species of some sort, and they're protected.
0: As Tony Sanchez mentioned, there is always a tension between economic uses of the land and environmental conservation. Here's Karen Jenkins talking about her time working with Nevada lawmakers to protect some of Nevada's most delicate and unexpected ecosystems.
8: I got assigned to an assignment from Legislative Council Bureau because at the time Speaker Deeney was looking to get more information about wetlands. I happen to be the staff of Natural Resources. So during the interim period, I did some research about wetlands for him. And when I presented him my findings, he was impressed at how thorough the research was. And he says, Karen, we should share this information. So being an arts administrator and being a teacher and being a person who's not afraid to stand in front of groups or put together things, I put together a wetlands forum, and people came from all over the state of Nevada. We held it in the legislative building. We had speakers from all over the country. And Speaker Deeney was so proud about how comprehensive the information was. The manner in which it was presented was very informal and very approachable. And people were brought into a coalition of people to preserve wetlands, but not at the expense of agriculture, but in conjunction with agriculture. Being from Yerington, where he was, and, you know, there's Fallon has the Stillwater Preserve, and that area, I mean, agriculture and conservation need to work together. And that was a wonderful pivot point for him and a real proud point for him to have put together that wetlands forum. Those were the kinds of things where I wasn't just doing my job. I was being the helpful staff and the inquisitive person that I am.
0: Managing rural lands has always required the voices of all the different stakeholders. Here's Helen Hankins, who now lives in Spring Creek, Nevada, talking about the complex web of governmental agencies that ranchers work with to graze on public land. Helen's work in Elko, Nevada, helped to establish the Northeastern Nevada Stewardship Group.
9: Early days in the stewardship group, so that would have been late 90s and very early 2000s, there was still a bit of conflict going on, particularly with the ranching community, but we did have many ranchers in Elko County that were progressive and that really wanted to try a different approach than the, you know, turn them out in the spring and gather them in the fall approach. And one of the first guys to do this was A.G. Smith. His family owned and still owns the Cottonwood Ranch. He was very interested in new grazing method, rotation grazing. He was doing grazing where he would graze cows in an area for a short period of time, and he would use temporary fences, often electric fences. And then when the cattle had been in there long enough, they would move them to a different area so that he provided good forage for his animals, but he also protected the ground where they were grazing so it would be good for the next year.
0: Jerry Miller elaborates.
6: They led on riparian management, doing riparian restoration, you know, lots of physical work days up there, what we call bioengineering. They did it on high intensity, short duration grazing, trying it with electric fences, now with using virtual fences, radio collars around the livestock's neck. They were also the first operation in the state of Nevada to join up with what we call the conservation credit system through Governor Sandoval's sage-grouse initiative, the 2012 plan, to give the ability to provide credits to people who make debits, and they provide quality sage-grouse habitat as credits for those debits. And they took the initial, I mean, being the first person to sign up for everything that has its benefits, but there's a big learning curve. I can always go to AG. I've got this new program. How would you give it a shot for me so everybody else can look at it? And he always says, sure, Jer.
0: One quintessential element of Nevada is its big open land. Outside of mining and ranching, the presence of huge public swaths of basin and range shapes the experience of most people who call this place home. For some, it's the access to hunting and fishing. For others, it's hiking and wilderness exploration. It's hard to explain the feeling of driving across a huge high desert valley without another person in sight. It can feel timeless.
7: Spent one summer at Pyramid Lake for the Department of Agriculture. Drove all around Pyramid Lake. I had two kids from Owyhee, Nevada working with me, high school kids. And we had a trailer house for the state gave us, and we lived up at Pyramid Lake for a while. And we'd go down to the lake, and we'd go down there and catch fish. So I used to do the cooking, and I cooked the fish. They were really good. And if you went north of Pyramid Lake, you go to Smoky Valley. And from Smoky Valley, if you went on through on a dirt road, you'd go by a ranch house, stop there at the ranch house. Nice, big, beautiful homes. I don't know when those people built that stuff, but there was this big ranch house. And I went up there and knocked on the door. Nobody lived there. It was empty. And I drove on through. You go to Gerlach, Nevada, up to where they have Burning Man. I've been all over that country.
0: Here's Glenn Terry again, talking about his home landscape in eastern Nevada.
2: Hell, the valley I live in didn't get power till 1979. So we had power because we were associated with the mill and smelter. But the mill and smelter only serviced us and one other cabin out there. And then the ranch where we were had a hydroelectric plant as well. But the other ranches out there, there are two or three other ranches, did not have power. I don't know. Sometimes I think I'm in the wrong century. And not the 20th. I mean, I think I'd be very comfortable in the 19th century, frankly. But here I am.
0: Our Nevada Stories is a podcast that features interviews and oral histories recorded with Nevadans from all over the state. But in addition to the histories we've recorded, we're also asking you for your Nevada stories. 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We're looking for stories about ranching, mining, public lands, and any story that can only happen here. 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
10: I grew up in Humboldt County in what is sometimes called cowboy country. It evokes pretty horses and heroes who live off the land in gorgeous ranch houses. My family were not cowboys. They worked minimum wage. We didn't even know cowboys. We knew people who lived in trailer parks or mobile homes on a few acres in the middle of nowhere because it was cheap and quiet. We knew people like us. Growing up, my dad worked three jobs just to keep us in a 1978 double wide. When I left home, he hit the jackpot, got a job as a haul truck driver at a gold mine. He worked 12-hour shifts, alternating days and nights, rode the company bus 2 hours round trip. He retired when he was 73 to the same double wide. No matter how much he worked, he could never get ahead. I used to joke to my friends who'd never been there that in Winnemucca, everything you need is 2 hours away. You get cheap and quiet, but you don't always get service. After he retired, my dad started dialysis at the only center in town. A year later, they shut down. The next closest one was 125 miles away. A Reno paper ran a story about the closure and called it a death sentence for their patients. It would be for my dad. Existing patients were given three options: move, drive 125 miles one way 3 days a week, or do dialysis at home. My dad chose home, but he couldn't get it right. He ended up in the emergency room, which ironically also lacked a dialysis machine. So the ambulance drove him to Reno. This happened a few times. He was told he wasn't a good candidate to do dialysis at home. The only viable option left was for him to stop treatment because it really wasn't available. So he did. I drove him back to Winnemucca so he could be at home. It took a week for him to die. After he died, I reached out to the reporter who wrote the story. We talked for hours. I gave him all the supporting documentation. He told me he'd run the story, but he never did. I don't know why. Maybe because people like stories about cowboys. My dad was not a cowboy. He was a Nevadan. Like all other Nevadans I know, he worked hard, wrestled with the past, and took it on the chin.
11: The events in this story occurred after we had acquired the property south of Yarrington and had commenced to amend the landscape in front of the 1950s era house that existed on the property. We were working in the front yard one day in late fall when we heard cows bellowing some distance down the highway. We paused to look up to determine the cause of the bovine ruckus, and sure enough, here came a cattle drive, a not unusual way to move herds of cattle from one field of alfalfa to another after the last cut of hay has been harvested. A herd of about 200 cattle were heading our way, directed by four cowboys on horseback and the same number of herding dogs, mostly Australian shepherds or mixes thereof. After hastily closing our highway fence gate to deny their access by mistake, we stood in amazement as the cows and their attendants trailed slowly but noisily by, leaving many deposits in their wake and turning the highway surface to splotches of a distinctive shade of green. Well, no more than the cows had begun to trail by our place, then what do we see coming right up behind the herd? Why, you guessed it. It was a McDonald's truck, semi-truck and trailer with its slogan, "Where's the Beef?" emblazoned on the trailer's side. We ran to get cameras and succeeded in capturing the image of the truck surrounded by the herd of beef cattle. It was a most serendipitous moment and one that we have shared many times over the years.
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0: From NPR Music, this is Alt Latino. I'm Felix Contreras. Okay, this week we're going to take a trip back in time to explore a little-known bit of Latin music history that had been lost but has been recently rediscovered. Let's set the dials on the time machine back to Washington, D.C. in 1971, a moment when a group of young Latino musicians joined forces with some African-American players to create a band they called Zapata, an organic cultural mashup of two communities that were largely well outside the city's mainstream or white cultural and political power structure.
1: Now, these used to be all over my ceiling.
0: On a tree-lined street in the city's Mount Pleasant neighborhood, bassist Pepe Gonzalez is digging through a closet in his basement studio, pulling out artifacts that he has saved and carefully guarded from his time in the band over 50 years ago.
1: After the shows, I would always pull them out.
0: Now, check out the names of the A-list bands that they opened for back in the day.
2: 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Isley Brothers, Little Feet, Redbone.
0: And there's one crucial artifact that's the reason why we came to visit Pepe, an old recording of Zapata from 1971. It's the only existing recording of the band, and they've just restored it from an old cassette tape.

0: My conversation with Beppe started with the basics. How a band came out of the street culture of late 1960s Washington, D.C.
1: You know, in the 60s and 70s, there was a gang warfare in D.C. And we came out of the first Hispanic and black street gang, but not an offensive gang. We just got tired of people getting their ass whooped by other people. All of our equipment managers came out of the gang. All of the band came out of the gang. Good people who were caught up in the street, and the street made them something else only because of the survival needs. We were the outcasts because we were some of the first Latinos that made the move to the black side of things. We grew up in a black neighborhood, so we were accepted on the black side. So we were these Latinos and these black cats who basically were more street. You know, we just defended our turf.
0: So what was going on musically, nationally at the time?
1: Well,
0: what
1: were you guys listening to? At the time was late 60s, early 70s. We listened to a lot of soul. And then around the 70s, we get people like War, Mandrill, and you know, Santana came out. Malo came a little later. Redbone. So all of these, wow, we had people who we could directly relate to in the sense of our heritage. But then we had a whole plethora of black music that we grew up with. All of that basically became part of who we were.
0: Okay, I need to jump in here for a minute to explain why Zapata's music stands out to me before Beppe explains how they came to that sound. Now, this band existed at the exact intersection of the explosion of Afro-Caribbean rhythms and styles from Fania Records in the early 1970s, a golden era of American R&B, and a style that was popular in the 60s called soul jazz. And according to Beppe, it seemed to be something that was distinct to D.C., and the seven members of Zapata.
1: They were either the black bands or the white bands. Once in a while, a black band might have a white dude, and the white bands might have a black dude, but never a mixture, and a mixture with purpose. And what happened was, it was black bands, we were coming right out of the Motown bag, man. But at home, our parents were listening to the whole diaspora of Latino music, you know, from tango all the way up to Caribeño. So we're hearing these musics from different perspectives, not knowing that it was leaving an impact in the subconscious. Consciously, we did not want to be part of that. Oh, no, eso para los viejos, you know, la música de los viejos, you know, the music of the old people. No, later on, little did I know that I was going to come back to it playing with Maria Rodriguez, playing all those beautiful old, you know, not only salsa, but all those old Cuban songs, man, that, you know, that my parents used to listen to.
0: So I want to stay on that idea of all the stuff that was happening. Like you said, 69, 70, you know, Aretha was on the radio, Santana,
1: James Brown,
0: you know, and along the whole, the
1: Sly Latin, and the Family Stone.
0: Listening to the tape, you guys were like a combination of all these things.
1: Yeah, we never looked at it like, oh, this is a reflection of that era. But when you look at it, or when you hear it, it's a reflection of Latino, black experience, black Latino experience in D.C., which had never been given attention to because the Latino community was a microscopic community in contrast to what we have, which is a macro community.

0: Okay, so like nowadays, you can go on YouTube and learn how to play, you know, a wawanko, like even from Matanzas, which is really rare, right? Like, you everything's on YouTube. You can take lessons. Like, how did you guys learn all of that stuff?
1: We would listen to the records, and the ones that were the real percussionists, when we wanted to play, they were, no, you know, baby, you know, okay, no, estaba dando bien, man, la tiene que dar palma, you know, oh, slap it. So they would break it down to us because they studied it. They would listen to it on the record, wear the record out, you know. Sometimes they would put a nickel on it to slow it down, or a dime, depending on how much you want to slow it down. So, and the same thing, to learn lines. And they would slow it down and then listen to where, slap tone, you know, palma, and then they would come back and start playing it to us, and then they would, whenever we wanted to jam, it was always, I mean, there was never a get-together where somebody didn't jam. So they would run it down to us, who were not literally percussion players, but we played, and they would break it down, and that's the way we developed.
0: The band was so popular. I'm blown away by some of the bands you guys opened for. I mean, what was that like? Did you get any feedback from people like Herbie or Miles or anybody?
1: Well, yeah, the Isley Brothers and Mandrill loved us, man. Mandrill, every time they came to D.C., they would call me up, 483-8605. I remember their phone number, brother. No 202 back then. And they were, oh, yeah, Pep. I mean, you know, because some of them could speak Spanish, but... Well, where y'all playing at? We're here and there. And they would show up, and the people would flip, man. The Mandrill was up there with us, jamming with us, you know. Isley Brothers loved us.
0: Did you feel like you were reaching a point where you guys were about to make a big step or go national or go beyond the region?
1: Yes. When we were in Birmingham, Alabama, opening up for Sly, we had some people from Atlantic actually come. I remember them coming to our rooms and sitting us down, and they said, hey, man, we heard this. We heard some of your music. We're very much interested. We would like to follow up on this. This was in 72, 73, but the band really, after a while, the band started going different ways musically, and that never came to fruition, unfortunately.

0: So let's talk about the end of the band a little bit. You said that everybody was doing something different musically. Like, at what point did Zapata cease to exist?
1: Late 74. By then, I had picked up Miles Davis Records, and Moshish was basically educating me to more of the jazz thing. And I told him that I wanted to buy an upright. You know, everybody laughed at me because I was small and I didn't know much about music. He said, "No, why don't you get yourself a cello, man, if you're going to play something like that, man? You know, anyway, you're playing electric bass, man. You don't tell an Aries that. I'm an Aries, man. You don't tell an Aries that you can't." So I did. And I started, you know, learning how to play it. I mean, it sat in my room for like a couple of months. I mean, I pluck it, but I didn't know how to even approach an upright without frets. You know? I understood somewhat, but then I started asking questions and I got a little bit and bought, you know, my girlfriend had bought me a Method, which I still have, by the way, and she wrote something that I live by today. I still live by what she wrote and I have it there. She wrote something that was so awesome that my whole life, even as of today, I'm still living to those words. But
0: what did she write?
1: May I?
0: Yeah.
1: This is over 50 years old, gentlemen. And in the back she writes, "To become a master in any art." Now, this is a 17-year-old little young lady. "To become a master in any art, you have to first learn and understand the theory, basic truths and answers to your questions. Second, you must apply your new knowledge and practice what you have learned completely and honestly. Finally, you will have experienced a deeper reality never before imagined. You will be a master, one who can live through his art only, and who remains wise and powerful in his concept of life and the art. You will have achieved your purpose on this earth."
0: So that dedication or advice guided you through what you went through after Zapata disbanded?
1: That was the genesis of realizing these words, which I'm still living by these words today, doing my best to never become a master, but as best as I can be.
0: So then once the band broke up, what did you do personally? You followed the jazz path, because now I moved to D.C. 25 years ago, and you're one of the first names I heard of being one of the elders and one of the guys to go, you know, that's still playing and doing stuff.
1: That's
0: right?
1: Interesting.
0: Yeah.
1: Yeah, I came up through the old collar guard, man, the old cats, the old black cats. This was before there were schools that were teaching jazz, man. There were about three schools nationwide that would teach jazz. Back then, you learn Africanism the way Africans teach, through word of mouth. Mm-hmm. In this case, it's word of playing. I was MF'd and G goddamned and MF'd off stage so many times, but they realized that this little dude wants to learn. So we're going to give the little brother a little chance. But I was tenacious, man. I went to every jam session. They would, "No, you ain't playing the changes, man. Next," you know. And then I would go back, and every time I saw that new chord, I would play, and then the drummer or whoever, "Yeah, boy, you got it now." You know, so that's the way I came up through that. Oh, and no longer, we don't longer have this sea of black musicians teaching us. We have schools. That's why these young people in the last 3.5 generations are coming out playing the hell out of their instruments, but from books. Mm.
0: You followed that path. You followed your own individual path to get you where you are now. What happened to some of the other members of the band?
1: Bacho and Rudy went into the Latin thing, salsa, big band. Ernie and Miguel were both brothers, Chicanos. They were both guitar players in the band. I hate to say it, life got the best of them. Mm-hmm. They followed the path of, they paid it. They paid the price, man. The horn player got caught up on the same thing, but the opposite one was coke and the other one was heroin. And we hadn't seen him for 3 days. And when we went, we found him dead also. But they, a lot, they were still playing. I mean, they were still playing, but not to the degree when Zapata was at its peak. It's the pinnacle of performance, you know. But when I went my way, I guess Rudy, Bacho, and Tony Duncanson and his brother Mike, who were two of the percussionists also, we were about the only ones that were playing more than the other cats. You know, the other cats were here and there just, you know, and little by little, of course, the Chicanos moved to California. And unfortunately, that's where they both passed, both brothers passed there.
0: So you're the last one?
1: I am the only one left.

0: Let's get back to Pepe's basement to hear how he restored those old recordings with the help of a producer named PJ Urquilla. So that takes us to the discovery of this tape. Okay, you guys recorded some material, and then take us through what happened. Go back to 1971 when you recorded. What happened?
1: Well, we recorded, and not only did we record in for the first time in a studio, but we also had a lot of live recordings. Back then, our manager had been there from almost the genesis, man, and he lived right here, like two doors down. What happened was that our manager apparently was seeing another lady, and his wife found out about it. And when they come in late, very late, it was early hours in the morning, like 2, maybe 3 in the morning. It was quite late because back then shows would go real late, and then of course we would hang out. We came and all there were boxes and all everything's, you know, just in front of the house.
0: She threw all his stuff out.
1: All of it, including the boxes with all our information. Now, think about 1974, Washington, D.C. Yo. So we went and unloaded the equipment. I forget where. Oh, at Bacho's house, right up the street, actually. And then we went back to get his stuff. This is in the middle of the night. When we came back, nothing was left. Mm. Boxes empty, papers strewn all over the place, some clothes strewn all over the place. But all of, see, the thing about it is that all our material was with his recording. You know, he had these real tapes and all that. And all of that was stolen because that's number one priority, man. I mean, that if you're going to steal some, you're going to steal a television or the recording things, right? So that's the, it. And we were never able to salvage it again. And we asked around in the neighborhood because we didn't know what we had lost, but we wanted our stuff back, you know. But we were never able to recuperate.
0: So take us through the story of how there was, you found a cassette. Someone found a cassette.
1: Yeah, no, somebody, you know.
0: When was that?
1: I don't know if it was late 80s or early 90s. Something tells me it was late 80s. And his brother we grew up with, but I hadn't seen him forever. And he goes, yo, babe. I mean, back then, they used to call me Spanish Joe for a whole different reason. Because there was Black Joe and Spanish Joe. And when the cops came around, they wanted to know which one is Spanish Joe or Black Joe. But we didn't want to get into that one. But, hey, Joe, man, what's up, man? Hey, bro, how you been, man? Blah, blah, blah, cha-cha-cha, rah-rah-rah. Nah, man, you know, band ain't around anymore. Because he had literally, I think he had been locked up, I think. Because he said, went back in the day when we used to say, yeah, I was on a long vacation. You know what that means, right? Right. And I told him, I say, you know, the shit was stolen, man, you know, and we were never able to find out who it was because it was on Columbia Road. You know, so Columbia Road and Mount Pleasant was two different crews, you know. So a lot of people, even if they knew, they wouldn't going to tell us who it was. But, you know, all we wanted was just get our stuff back. We weren't going to call no police on them because back then nobody called the police. We took care of our own
0: problems.
1: Yes, always. Never the police. So the cat goes, man, you know, I still got some tapes, man, from back when H.U.R. used to play y'all's music. And I go, you do, man? And he goes, yeah, man, but it was a cassette tape. I mean, when I heard it, I put it like, you know, it's like, oh, my God. I said, oh, man, you know, I saw him a little later, and I told him, like, hey, man, I appreciate it. Never thought about it. But then Paul Sears, the drummer, the only one white cat that played drums for us for maybe about 4 months, put it on a CD just to have it on a CD. And I kept the CD just to have it until I met PJ. And then, you know, PJ asked about it. And PJ has been working on it for, what, 2 years now? Or thereabouts?
0: PJ Urquilla also stopped by the basement that day, so I asked him how he got involved in the project. Tell me a little bit about your role in this. Like, where... How did you come across the tape, and what are you doing with it?
2: So I'm one of Pepe's students. He's been tolerating my bass guitar playing for a couple summers now. And, you know, I've heard a lot about Zapata through the community, you know, sort of the legend of it. So some of my friends who are artists and knew of it had told me about it. And Pepe had been telling me all the stories. And so one day we were down here, and I said, what do you mean there's no tapes, man? And he told me the whole story of how, you know, the manager's reel-to-reel tapes got stolen and everything was lost. And he said, oh, I do have one cassette that's on a CD. I said, well, let me get it, you know. And so he brought down, it's a burnt CD on a Memorex blank CD. And I

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1: Remix it and remaster it. So it's sort of been a, you know, labor of love for my teacher and his high school band. So I've been working on it now for a couple summers.
2: And so now it's digitized, remastered.
1: Yeah, we finally got the mix and the master done. We found a studio. We've been working with some of our documentarian friends, you know, archivists to get everything, you know, the photos, the posters. We want to preserve this piece of DC music history. And, you know, just looking to get it out. And hopefully people hear it. It's a dream of mine that by putting this out here, we find the tape. Somebody hears it and says, oh, I got that reel-to-reel. I found it on the street corner in Mount Pleasant, 1974. It's been in my garage, you know. So that's my dream. But, you know, I wanted to rewrite the ending.
2: In what way?
1: That this came out, you know, that this record didn't get lost forever.
3: The last rendition of what he has done, and he gave it to me, he sent it to me. I was upstairs and I was listening to it, and tears are coming out of my eyes, man, because

0: Where were the tears coming from, man? What was going through you?
1: From the joy of being able to hear this music again, man. It meant a lot. In retrospect, it means a lot more, man, especially after having lost all of them. And, you know, that's why last year I did on the 50th-year anniversary on my own. I got 50 or 100 T-shirts made, I think, with Zapata on the front. And I gave most of them to their offspring of the band, but also to people who, you know, a few of the people that are still alive, like my brother and three other my brother's generation that used to help us with our equipment. I gave them and their offspring. But I had a 50-year anniversary on my own just to pay tribute to them, and because I didn't want these people, I don't want this to go. I knew how important we were, even then. But in retrospect, we were damn important, because historically we basically unified. Matter of fact, we used to give about Father's Children. It was a Muslim band, and us, Zapata, we became like brother bands, and we wanted to unify the Latino and the Black community, and at Colorama Park, every summer we would get free concerts where we would ask all the people to come up, and the theme was how to unify the Black and Latin community. That's why I know we were bad mofos, man. And we believed in that. We were basically indoctrinated by the Black Panthers and the Young Lords.
0: The Puerto Ricans.
1: Literally, yes.
0: The groups from Puerto Rico.
1: And like, New York. Like the Bramborettes, Chicanos.
0: Yeah. What do you hope happens with the music?
1: Really, I mean, if people find it in any way pleasing to their ears, it's beautiful, man. It's really the historical implications behind how the music was the soundtrack to my life during that time and a lot of other people's lives.
0: What do you think your fellow bandmates would think about being able to put the music out right now?
1: They would probably cry.
0: It's a big deal.
1: I miss them, man. They're my roots, man.
0: Well, I appreciate you sharing it with us, man. And I'm sure they're, wherever they're looking from, I'm sure they're going to enjoy this moment.
1: All this is for them, man. Oh, sorry.
0: It's all right.
1: A lot of stories in that band, brother. From violence to music to traveling and more violence and more violence and violence. Violence was always around.
0: But the music saved you guys.
1: Oh, yeah. It saved me.

0: man. Because when I started picking up that upright, cats would be coming, knocking on my door, and I'd be saying, no, my man, I got to practice this. Man, you ain't going to mount to nothing. Bro, you ain't never going to learn that instrument. I still ain't learned it, but I'm still on it.
1: Pepe Gonzalez, man, thank you so much for sharing this.
0: Thank you for your interest in this, man. Thank you. I appreciate you all.

Once again, thanks so much to Pepe Gonzalez for sharing his memories about his bandmates at Zapata and the music that they made together. You can hear The Lost Tape by Zapata on Bandcamp. It's out right now. You should check it out.

0: 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Our audio editor is Noah Caldwell. Executive producer of NPR Music is Saraya Mohammed. Sonali Mehta is executive director. Special thanks this week to Otis Hart for editing the show. And don't forget, send us an email to altlatino@npr.org. Let us know what you're listening to these days. Let us know what you thought about this show and the music of Zapata. And if you enjoyed this episode, leave us a review on Apple or Spotify or wherever you're listening. I'm Felix Contreras. Thank you so much for listening.
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4: In 1985 in Philadelphia, one of music's most influential singing groups was born. They would call themselves Boys to Men. And a few years after Nathan Morris, Wanya Morris, Sean Stockman, and Michael McCary found each other, they put out this song, Motown Philly. World Cafe correspondent John Morrison talks about how the group changed popular music.
5: When Boys to Men came out in 1991, they had updated that old school R&B male vocal group archetype, but they did it for the hip hop generation.
4: Coming up, we'll revisit my conversation with John about his book, Boys to Men, 40th Anniversary Celebration for our Sense of Place Philly series. John explains how they were shaped by what came before them and about their impact on everything that came after. Today, I'm Raina Duras. This is an Encore World Cafe.

0: Live from NPR News in Washington, I'm Janine Herbst. Iran's Revolutionary Guard says its Navy and Air Force launched joint missile and drone operations targeting U.S. military sites in Bahrain and Kuwait. This in response to recent U.S. strikes against Iran. The Guard says violating the ceasefire will result in the complete halt of all diplomatic processes, according to state media. Meanwhile, NPR's Chandalise Duster has more on the U.S.'s fresh strikes against Iran today.
1: U.S. Central Command says its forces launched strikes against several Iranian military assets on Saturday. Those assets included Iranian air defense sites, communication systems, and drone storage facilities. CENTCOM says the strikes were a direct response to an Iranian drone attack on an oil tanker transiting near the Strait of Hormuz. Bahrain has also accused Iran of targeting it with drones. President Trump said in a social media post on Saturday that the U.S. may be forced to militarily complete the job, and if that happens, quote, Iran would no longer exist. Late Friday, U.S. military forces targeted several Iranian military sites in response to an Iranian drone attack Thursday on a cargo ship navigating the Strait of Hormuz. CENTCOM says commercial vessels are continuing to travel through the Strait of Hormuz. Chandalise Duster, NPR News.
0: Belgium has canceled its annual reenactment of Napoleon's defeat at the Battle of Waterloo due to an intense heat wave in Europe. Terry Schultz has more.
2: With temperatures around 95 degrees Fahrenheit and a heat alert in place, organizers of an annual event depicting Allied forces defeating Napoleon Bonaparte's army canceled it, saying public safety comes first. Many trains have been canceled or stranded, and authorities warn people to stay in cool environments and drink plenty of liquids. But competitive athlete Suzanne Jabril said she could find a positive spin.
3: Living in Belgium, obviously, we're not used to this type of weather. It's interval training, because obviously your heart rate is elevated when you're training in such hot weather. So stopping regularly but then keeping your training up, it's excellent workout.
2: In two Belgian cities, however, surgeries had to be suspended because a computer system located in Paris overheated and shut down. For NPR News, I'm Terry Schultz in Brussels.
0: Kentucky's Governor Andy Beshear says the death toll from heavy rains that led to flash flooding has risen to at least four, and the crews are conducting water rescues for people from flooded homes and cars.
4: This is a serious enough situation where I am now signing a state of emergency so that we can deploy even more resources across Kentucky. As of right now, five counties have declared local states of emergency.
0: Creeks and rivers are overflowing their banks, and flooding forced the closure of several major highways. Flash flood warnings are in effect for parts of the state. The National Weather Service says more rain is forecast to fall through tonight, and hail and gusty winds are possible. This is NPR News. Jamie Davis has won the Democratic nomination for U.S. Senate in Louisiana. It's according to a race call by the Associated Press. He will face the winner of the Republican primary, also held today, Representative Julia Letlow, this November. The National Archives says it's closing a regional facility in Northern California. Aditi Balamudi with member station KQED has more.
5: An email sent to staff in San Bruno says the federal agency's decision is meant to improve efficiency and effectiveness. UC Santa Cruz professor Caitlin Kali'ia'a says she's worked with the National Archives to access tribal records for her research and uncover family history.
6: I literally don't know what to do. What will happen with these records? What will happen with my grandparents' records? What will happen with the records of all the Native peoples whose lives I've looked into in the past several years?
5: The San Bruno facility, just south of San Francisco, holds original immigration and court records for United States v. Wong Kim Ark, a case that reaffirmed citizenship under the 14th Amendment, and inmate case files from Alcatraz. For NPR News, I'm Aditi Bandlamudi in San Francisco.
0: The biggest wildfire in the U.S. right now is the fast-moving Cottonwood Fire, and it's hitting Utah's tinder dry forest, fueled by very dry vegetation and gusty winds. The state's governor declared an emergency, and fireworks have been banned. Red flag warnings are also in effect for parts of California, Nevada, Arizona, New Mexico, and Colorado. I'm Janine Herbst, NPR News in Washington.
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8: Hey, you're listening to World Cafe. I'm Rena Duris. For our Sense of Place Philadelphia series, going back to an episode of The Culture Corner with John Morrison that aired last year, right around the time he released his book, Boys to Men, 40th Anniversary Celebration. Enjoy. 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Every month he joins me for the Culture Corner. Hey, John, how's it going?
9: I'm good, Raina. How you been?
8: I'm really, really good. This is a very special Culture Corner because you have a new book out, Boys to Men, 40th Anniversary Celebration. That's what we're here to talk about today. First off, I just want to say congratulations.
9: Yeah, thank you. I appreciate it. It's been a long time coming, working on this book. This is my first one. I've never done this before. It's been a fun, interesting learning experience, putting this whole thing together.
8: Your book, Boys to Men, 40th Anniversary Celebration, was released last month by Quarto Books. Tell us about the book. Talk about what inspired you to write it.
9: Yeah, the initial idea to do this book actually came from my editor at Quarto, Kara Donaldson. She's a brilliant editor, a Philly native, and she approached me with the idea of working on like a comprehensive book on Boys to Men. So we sat down, we had like a few initial conversations, and as we're talking about, you know, Philly's soul music history, but we're also talking about doo-wop and MTV and 90s boy bands and all these different cultural points of interest. The conversations with Kara really made me realize that that I could write this book, and B, that I could use Boys to Men as a conduit to tell a bigger story about American pop culture.
8: The book opens in 1991 with the release of Boys to Men's first hit single, Motown Philly. Why did you want to start the book there?
9: I knew pretty early on in the process that I didn't want to start this book with a linear narrative. Like Sean and Wanye were born in 1972, 73. I didn't want to start like that. So I wanted to drop the reader into a whirlwind of activity. Motown Philly was such a big record. It was their first record out the gate, and it blew up. It was all over radio everywhere, and it felt right and like it could be an exciting thing to just push you into all of that activity straight out the gate.
8: You grew up in Philly. Do you remember this being everywhere?
9: Oh yeah, absolutely. This record, everywhere I went as a kid, when this record came out, you would just hear like, Motown Philly. Like, it's inescapable record.
8: Before we hear Motown Philly, is there anything that you want us to listen for?
9: Yeah, Motown Philly, I realized listening back to it many, many times while writing and researching this book, it was a unique record for its time, right? It's a fresh meeting of hip hop production and R&B vocal arrangements. And, you know, I talk about this in the book. Motown Philly's producer, Dallas Austin, he said in interviews that his production at the time was inspired by the Bomb Squad, which was Public Enemy's production crew. So with Motown Philly, you have this loud, chaotic production. There's a lot of samples layered together. It's kind of noisy and dense sonically. That's Dallas Austin channeling Public Enemy. But then you have a very R&B vocal on top of it. So, you know, it's a song that we all know, but writing this book and re-listening to it made me realize that it's a very interesting meeting of loud, noisy hip hop with R&B. There's a doo-wop vocal break in the middle of the song. Nobody was really doing that kind of stuff when this record was made, or since.
8: This is Motown Philly. It's Boys to Men on World Cafe.

0: You just heard Boys to Men, Motown Philly. I'm Raina Duris, joined by John Morrison. John Morrison has a new book called Boys to Men, 40th Anniversary Celebration. This book goes into great detail about many of the triumphs of Boys to Men's early career. What were some of the challenges that the group faced in those days, and how did they respond to them and deal with them?
1: Yeah, you know, with any group that's been together so long, it's kind of like a roller coaster. It's like ups and downs. But I think that one of the most significant challenges that the group faced in the early years in particular was the death of their road manager, Khalil Roundtree. On May 25th, 1992, Boys to Men were actually on the road for their first big tour. They were opening for MC Hammer. And they were staying at a hotel in Chicago, and Khalil Roundtree intervened in a robbery, according to like court accounts and accounts from witnesses, and was shot and killed. Boys to Men, they talked about this a lot. They adored Khalil. He was a music industry veteran. He was an older guy, so, you know, he was really a mentor and protector for them. So losing him and losing him in that manner early on in their careers and their relationship with him, it was a deeply traumatic event. You know, that summer, the group recorded End of the Road, which ended up being like their first big crossover hit. So it was, you know, it's just a lot of things that happened around that event that I think marked the group emotionally moving forward.
0: We're going to hear End of the Road next. Tell us about the song.
1: End of the Road is one of the great ballads of the 90s. It was written by Kenny Babyface Edmonds. And in a way, it solidified Boys to Men's identity as the masters of the contemporary R&B ballad. The song has this kind of deep yearning and heartbreak that you want from a good R&B ballad, but it's like endlessly catchy. So, you know, radio caught on to it, you know, and it caught like wildfire. They broke a bunch of records with this song. And End of the Road, you know, it's an enduring song. It's the soundtrack of a million breakups and, you know, high school proms all around the world. It's like an all-time jam.
0: This is Boys to Men, End of the Road on World Cafe.

0: You're listening to The World Cafe. I'm Raina Duris, today joined by John Morrison for The Culture Corner. He has a new book called Boys to Men, 40th Anniversary Celebration, and you just heard Boys to Men, End of the Road. John, your book connects Boys to Men to a whole wide range of musical styles and influences. Talk about the music that shaped them, shaped Boys to Men, and how they influenced the groups that came after them.
1: Yeah, when Boys to Men came out in 1991, they had updated that old school R&B male vocal group archetype, but they did it for the hip hop generation. And in the book, I talk about how you can hear doo-wop in these records. You can hear 60s soul, 70s R&B, Philadelphia International. You can hear all of these influences through those Boys to Men records. And today, you know, vocal groups are kind of falling out of favor in general. You know, this sort of group doesn't really exist, certainly not in black popular music or, you know, what's on the radio right now. And it's interesting because this sound was so popular, and Boys to Men, you know, they were so unique, but they also were kind of the last of the great vocal groups, or their generation, you know, was that era was the last of the great black vocal groups in American popular music. But that influence definitely went somewhere. You know, the latter half of the 90s, you had groups like NSYNC, the Backstreet Boys. Now you have K-pop groups, BTS, those groups like that. All of that stuff pulls from Boys to Men. It's all like new links in the same chain. So you can see, and I try to lay this out in the book, you can see where the vocal group, the American vocal group style, goes from doo-wop, you know, up to what we have now.
0: Oh, yeah. I mean, as somebody who grew up with a lot of Backstreet Boys playing everywhere I went, yeah. You can obviously absolutely hear that. So we're going to hear I Only Have Eyes for You from Boys to Men next. Tell us why you wanted to play this one.
1: I Only Have Eyes for You, one, on a personal note, is probably the first song that I ever really fell in love with as a kid. I have a very vivid memory of hearing this song on like a Disney TV special when I was like a little boy and getting goosebumps and like my heart fluttered. I was like, yo, what is this? Like, why does this sound like this? And why is it making me feel this way? But it's a 1959 doo-wop classic by the Flamingos. The Boys to Men cover is gorgeous. Like they lean into that beautiful melody. You know, they add these intricate Boys to Men style vocal harmonies. And, you know, you can see that, you know, these are young guys, but they have an appreciation and a real command of the music that came before them.
0: On World Cafe, here's Boys to Men, I Only Have Eyes for You.

0: That was I Only Have Eyes for You from Boys to Men. I'm speaking with John Morrison today on the Culture Corner. I'm Raina Duris. John Morrison has a new book called Boys to Men, 40th Anniversary Celebration. What do you want readers to take away from this book, John?
1: You know, I want people to understand how significant a group Boys to Men was, just how big they were and how impactful they were. But I also want to impress upon people that their music didn't come from out of nowhere, right? It's all in Motown Philly. Like, you can see, even in the music video, you see them switching back and forth between the high energy, you know, colored, bright parts where they're doing like the dancing and the choreography, and they switch back between that and like the doo-wop style. The video even turns black and white, right? So there's so much music of the past folded into what they were doing. It's a continuum, and it's like I said earlier, it's like a link in the chain. That's what I really wanted people to get, a detailed understanding of Boys to Men's history and their music, but also an understanding of where that music came from.
0: The last song that we're going to play is a big one. There's something you said in your book that I really liked, where you talked about how they'd written love songs before, but this time there was a greater maturity to it. They were singing about, like, the art of seduction. Tell us about I'll Make Love to You.
1: Yeah, I'll Make Love to You. In a way, kind of the sister song, in my mind at least, of End of the Road, this big world-conquering ballad. I think that obviously is one of Boys to Men's best songs, arguably their best composition. And it's something that is going to live forever. You know what I mean? It's quintessential 90s, but it's a song that people will be playing, you know, long after all of us are gone.
0: This is Boys to Men, I'll Make Love to You on World Cafe.

0: on World Cafe. You just heard Boys to Men, I'll Make Love to You. I've been talking to John Morrison about his new book, Boys to Men, 40th Anniversary Celebration. Thank you so much, John.
1: Yeah, Raina, thank you.
0: And congrats again on the book.
1: I appreciate it.
0: John Morrison is a podcast host, host of Culture Cypher Radio on WXBN in Philadelphia, where we make World Cafe. He joins me every month for the Culture Corner. I'm Raina Duris, back in a moment with more World Cafe.
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0: So last year, my car got totaled. I'm Raina Duris. This is World Cafe. The I-76 runs through Philly, and the part that goes through Center City is known as the Vine Expressway. It gets crowded. People have a tendency to drive kind of wacky, let's say. And one morning after dropping me off at the studio, my husband was driving on it, got rear-ended by a pickup truck. He was fine. Our car was not fine. So even though G-Love and Special Sauce make the I-76 sound like fun in this song, please be careful out there. It's called I-76, G-Love and Special Sauce on World Cafe.
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0: Philly band The Hooters with All You Zombies. 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
0: Devin Gilfillian has been living in Nashville for a while now, but he is originally from Morton, PA, right outside of Philly, cut his teeth in the Philly music scene, and it's a place that's still very close to his heart. His new album comes out this Friday called Time Will Tell. I'm Raina. Here's Devin Gilfillian on World Cafe with Hold On, Hourglass.

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0: A band from New Hope, PA, singing about Philadelphia, calling out South Street and Fairmount Park. That is Ween, Freedom of 76. They also mentioned Boys to Men in there. So thanks to World Cafe correspondent John Morrison for being on the show today to talk about that group for our Sense of Place Philly series. And thanks to Kimberly Dunod for her work on that session. Also, thanks to the Wincote Foundation, who make our Sense of Place series possible. We produce this show at WXPN at the University of Pennsylvania in Philadelphia. I'm Raina Duras. 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
0: If you happen to be driving in Center City, Philadelphia anytime soon, you might spot a billboard put up by Visit Pennsylvania. Features some famous Philly faces like Ben Franklin and Betsy Ross. And then next to them, there's a guy playing saxophone. That guy is Ben Stalker, sax player for the band Snack Time. Snack Time are about as Philly as a band can be.

0: Good to Be from Goose, following up David Burns' Dirty Old Town. Right after the break here, a live mini concert from Snack Time on World Cafe.
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0: Hey, I'm Raina Duris. This is World Cafe. If you're planning a trip to Philadelphia, there are a lot of must-see things you might put on your to-do list. Visiting Independence Hall, maybe checking out a Phillies game, running up the rocky steps of the Art Museum, stuff like that. But what about the must-hear stuff for your visit? Maybe you'd want to put Snack Time on your agenda, and there's a good chance you'd find them at some point while you're out and about in the city. The 7-member group started out playing free shows in Philly's Rittenhouse Square. They performed during halftime shows for the Philadelphia 76ers, and they were the house band for They Call It Late Night with Jason Kelce, you know, the former Philadelphia Eagles player. Their full-length debut, This Is Dance Music, was produced by Philly's own Will Yip, who has also been featured in our Sense of Place Philadelphia series. Today, you'll hear Snack Time in a live performance recorded for the Exponential Music Festival put on by WXPN in Philly, where we make World Cafe. They kick it off with their song Sunshine. This is Snack Time, live for World Cafe.

0: Snack Time performing Enough. That was recorded live last summer at the Exponential Music Festival put on by Philadelphia's WXPN, where we make World Cafe. You heard that as part of our Sense of Place Philadelphia series. Thank you again to Snack Time for that mini concert. More music for you in just a second on World Cafe.
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0: Back into your tunes here on World Cafe. I'm Raina Duras. Here's Chicago's Andrew Saw. New album from him out this Friday called American Rough. Here's Under You.

I've been warped by the rain, driven by the snow. I'm drunk and dirty, don't you know? And I'm still willing. And I was out on the road late at night. I seen my

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0: Coming up on the Arts Hour with me, Nikki Baady, we hear from the American director of Toy Story 5, Andrew Stanton, and one of the film's stars, Greta Lee. I'll be talking to the French director, Rebecca Zlotowski, about her latest film, A Private Life, starring Oscar winner Jodie Foster in a French lead role. And British actors Claire Foy and Richard E. Grant discuss their new period comedy, Savage House.
1: I play Lady Savage, who's quite highborn, but she falls in love with an absolute bounder.
2: 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And then we get into all sorts of shambolic carryings-on.
0: Also on the show, Pakistani-American musician Ali Jafta, US jazz saxophonist and innovator Kamasi Washington, and Thomas Bangalter, one half of French electric pop pioneers Daft Punk. All that and more coming up on the Arts Hour. BBC News with Govinda Gill. The ceasefire between the United States and Iran is under further strain after both sides

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And today we're the most listened to radio news service in all of Nevada. 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And thanks. 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

0: This is Alex Ritson with the newsroom. More than 1,400 confirmed dead in Venezuela's devastating twin earthquakes, many thousands still missing, and the period during which rescue workers have real hope of finding more survivors drawing to a close.
1: We are the rescue workers. Call back if you can hear us. But no sound comes back.
0: More attacks by both the US on Iran and Iran on US bases in Kuwait and Bahrain, despite the official ceasefire. We have an interview with the leader of a new political party in Israel, made up equally of Arab and Jewish Israelis. The group stage of the World Cup is now over. We look ahead to some thrilling encounters in the knockouts and... Bad Bunny becomes the first Latin artist to fill a UK football stadium for a pop concert. Before that, though, a full bulletin of the very latest world news.
2: BBC News with Govinda Gill. Iran's foreign minister has said any challenge to the country's control of the Strait of Hormuz will increase tensions. In a news conference in the Iraqi capital Baghdad, Abbas Araghchi called on all parties to adhere to the memorandum of understanding between the United States and Iran and warned that adopting separate arrangements would delay the reopening of the strategic passage. It comes as the two countries carried out further attacks overnight, putting their ceasefire under growing strain. John Donison reports.
3: The supposed ceasefire is at risk of collapsing. For a second night running, the US military bombed Iran, hitting it

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2: Our listeners have said that it is slightly silly, or at least arbitrary, to quote a temperature record based on the fact that this is the hottest day that we've ever had in the UK in the month of May. Do you have sympathy with that complaint?
1: I wouldn't call it silly. I think the problem is when one thinks of any of the ways we divide and mark time as having an ultimate reality. It doesn't. It's not a question of precision equaling truth. It's a question of how we manage to approximate a seasonal, a yearly, a monthly cycle. And the best way is our quote-unquote silly calendar.
2: So there we go. Yes, the month of May is arbitrary, and our very, very hot June likewise. But then so are all calendars, it seems. Our thanks to Kristen Lippincott, former director of the Royal Observatory at Greenwich and author of The Story of Time. If you've seen a number you think we should take a look at, email us at moreorless@bbc.co.uk. Until next time, goodbye.
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2: What Herr Lunemann told us seems to chime with the policy of the German government. The Ministry of Labour and Social Affairs told us in a statement that it is planning to reform the workshop system in order to enable more people in workshops to transition to the mainstream market. It said its reforms would include pay rises for people who work in the workshops. The system itself would, however, be maintained. That's all from Assignment. It was presented by me, Amy Zayed, and produced by Tim Mansell.
3: 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Morning Edition is next. It's 5 o'clock.

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0: Good morning. It's 20 minutes to 7 o'clock. I'm Natalie Ott. 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Lighter winds than yesterday are in the forecast today, and cooler temperatures have moved in. The high today is in the low to mid-90s, with an overnight low in the lower 70s.
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2: I'm Windsor Johnston with these headlines. The death toll continues to rise in northern Venezuela after back-to-back earthquakes last week. At least 1,400 people have died as emergency crews continue to dig through the rubble, searching for survivors. Thousands of people remain displaced. Parts of Central and Eastern Europe remain in the grips of a dangerous heat wave. Record temperatures have been set in Switzerland, the Czech Republic, and Denmark, while France and Italy remain under heat alerts. A small plane carrying skydivers crashed shortly after takeoff today in northeastern France, killing all 11 people on board. Officials say the aircraft went down after apparently suffering damage in flight. I'm Winter Johnston, NPR News in Washington.

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0: Both chambers had approved the measure last week, but right before a scheduled signing ceremony, President Trump refused to sign the bill into law, saying Congress must first pass his proposals to tighten election laws, which under the Constitution are the responsibility of the states. Sending the bill to the White House starts the clock. If the president does nothing and Congress is in session, the bill will become law in 10 days. If Trump vetoes the bill, it comes back to Congress, which will then vote on whether to override his veto. I'm Nora Rahm, NPR News in Washington.
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2: 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That's how a clog gets created.
1: Plus, David Sedaris finally bought the beach house his family spent a lifetime dreaming about. 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The high today in Las Vegas is in the mid-90s. Lighter winds than yesterday are in the forecast for today. Weekend edition continues.
3: I'm Nora Rahm with these headlines. Ukrainian President Volodymyr Zelensky said today Ukrainian drones struck Russia's oil and military infrastructure again in an effort to reduce Russia's ability to continue its war now in its fifth year. Officials in Saudi Arabia are investigating a helicopter crash this morning that killed 14 people. They say all were Saudi nationals. The chopper belonged to Aramco, the world's largest oil company, which is majority owned by Saudi Arabia. And Kentucky Governor Andy Beshear says four people died in flooding in his state. Thunderstorms hit yesterday, causing floods that covered roads and inundated a section of the city of Richmond. I'm Nora Rahm, NPR News in Washington.

0: New York City Mayor Zohran Mamdani has notched some successes in advancing progressive policies and primary candidates. But is there an appetite for that kind of thing across the rest of the country? That question led us to checking in on New Mexico, which is establishing a system of free child care for nearly anyone in the state. Reporter Katarina Barton is following that in Santa Fe and joins us now. Welcome to the program.
1: Thanks for having me.
0: New Mexico rolled out what they're calling universal free child care in November. How's that supposed to work?
1: Well, the idea is that any parent in the state, regardless of how much money they make, can have the state pay 100% for the cost of child care for kids up to 13. The only requirement is that a parent has to either be in school or working or looking for work.
0: Childcare is a huge burden on parents across the country. And there have been some other states that have talked about trying to provide free childcare. How is New Mexico able to pay for this?
1: Mostly from oil and gas tax revenues. New Mexico is America's number two crude oil producer, behind only neighboring Texas. So this probably isn't an avenue for most states. Back in 2020, New Mexico made a trust fund that earmarked some of that revenue for early childhood education. It started with $300 million, and now that's grown to $11 billion. The state has slowly been expanding its childcare subsidies over the years, raising the income limits, and now it's open to everyone.
0: So it sounds like money is not an issue here. How's the system working so far?
1: Well, the program has been popular. So popular, in fact, that the main challenge is that there's not enough availability of childcare. The state isn't giving exact numbers for how big the supply and demand gap is. But since the state started, they say that they've added licensed childcare capacity for nearly 4,000 kids. But we also know that before this program started, it was estimated that there were about 15,000 kids under the age of 6 in New Mexico who couldn't find childcare. There's 6 counties that have the highest gap between supply and demand, and one of those is Santa Fe County. Here's Lilia Doyle, a mother in Santa Fe County. She says that her 2-year-old son has been on a wait list at 6 different daycares since November. And she works as a librarian. She'd like to go back to work, but she needs to find childcare first. And she says the process has been really tedious. She wants to find an open spot for her son, but she also wants to vet some of the daycares. And she says it's been a lot of work.
2: I'm so thankful we have universal childcare, but I just think it needs some tweaking to be 100% effective for parents.
0: How many kids are on the waiting list?
1: Well, state officials say they don't have that number because that's specific to each childcare center. But in an interview, the Early Childhood Education and Care Department that runs the program told me that they have this ambitious goal to close that gap in the next 1 to 2 years.
0: What else is the state working on to make the program, I guess, sustainable going forward?
1: I think there's still a lot to flesh out. The department that runs the program is in the process of making new rules to codify the program with a bill that was signed into law earlier this year. They're working on incentives to make it easier for new childcare centers to open. And recently, the state changed zoning regulations for home-based childcare centers. And at the start of the program, they raised the rates that childcare centers are getting per kid. And they're now working on increasing wages for people working in those centers. They're also giving loans to providers to build and expand their centers, which is also adding more capacity. So there's lots of capacity building going on.
0: That's Katarina Barton, a reporter in Santa Fe, New Mexico. Thank you so much for speaking with us today.
1: Thanks for having me.
0: Whether it's something stirring from John Wayne.
3: Listen, Dale, it's your first time up. Don't try to win this war all by yourself.
0: Or bitingly cynical from Marlon Brando.
4: You're an errand boy. Sent by grocery clerks. To collect a bill.
0: Americans just can't get enough of war movies. But what do the people who do the fighting think of how they're portrayed? A look at the military on the big screen. That's on the next All Things Considered. Ask your smart speaker to play NPR or your member station by name later this afternoon. Here in the U.S., many museums are struggling with government funding cuts, welcoming fewer international visitors, and dealing with aging infrastructure. Across the globe in Asia, doors are bursting as museums face surging popularity and waves of visitors. At the top of the list is South Korea, where museums are reaping the rewards of the country's pop culture exports. NPR's Anthony Kuhn reports from Seoul.
5: Music evoking deep outer or inner space greets visitors to the Room of Quiet Contemplation. It's at the National Museum of Korea, which holds some of the country's most treasured artifacts, including two Buddha statues from the 6th and 7th centuries AD. These statues of Buddhas of the future are made of gilt bronze. They're both seated in half cross-legged positions, and two fingers placed on the right cheek. Their eyes are half shut, and they've both got faint smiles on their faces. Scan a code with your phone and you can hear this explanation.
6: This Buddhist statue captures the aspirations of people who sought salvation through quiet reflection and enlightenment during a turbulent era filled with change and anxiety. That is why, even to this day, it holds the power to naturally soothe and calm the minds of those who look upon it.
5: That Korean voice belongs to Blackpink singer Jisoo. A collaboration this spring between the museum and the K-pop girl group bathed the building in pink lights while its halls pulsed with the beat of the group's latest album.
7: Are you not entertained? I ain't gotta explain. I'm with all of my sisters. Got him going insane, yeah.
5: Integrating with modern Korean popular culture helped the National Museum of Korea jump to the third most visited museum in the world last year, behind only the Louvre in Paris and the Vatican museums. That's according to the British magazine, The Art Newspaper. Shin Eun-hyang is deputy director of the museum's Education and Cultural Cooperation Bureau. Over the past 2.5 decades, she's watched the museum rise with the global popularity of Korean culture, known in Korean as Hallyu, or the Korean Wave. Shin says the wave's makers felt they could never afford to be complacent.
8: There was always the concern that the Korean wave could die out at any time, burst like a bubble, and that we must work hard and innovate to make it sustainable. And I believe that's how the Korean wave has been able to last for nearly 30 years now.
5: The museum is on the cutting edge of high tech. An ancient Korean city comes to life in one interactive, digitized classical painting. Visitors manipulate high-resolution images to see national treasures of pottery and sculpture from every angle. Queensland, Australia resident Sue Young and her husband took a virtual reality tour through an ancient tomb with vividly painted murals of life in the kingdom of Goguryeo 1400 to 1700 years ago.
9: Very impressed with the interactive exhibit on the tomb. Obviously, we can't go into a tomb, so it was great to be able to get some sort of concept as to the scale of it.
5: More than 80% of the museum's visitors are Korean. Cho Yoon, who works in the finance industry, is one of them. She says she's proud of the museum's success and inspired by the Buddha statues.
10: I saw the statues' faces, which had slight smiles on them, and that made me think that I shouldn't live life in a rush. I should take it easy and smile like them.
5: Shin Eun-hyang says the museum is also working to promote and extend the reach of its artworks overseas.
8: While Korean culture holds our Korean identity, we are working to allow it to be reinterpreted through various collaborations with foreign cultures and moving forward together.
5: And while the museum halls boom with K-pop tunes, BTS and other bands blend hip-hop with Korean traditional instruments and clothes. That's how the fusion of modern and traditional, global and local elements is, for now at least, keeping the Korean wave on a roll. Anthony Kuhn, NPR News, Seoul.
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12: This is Our Living Lands, and I'm Jill Freitas. The Namipu creation story begins at what is now heart of the monster Nez Perce National Historic Park along the Clearwater River in Idaho. Stella Samaripa, a Namipu language teacher, and Our Living Lands producer Daniel Spalding spent an afternoon next to the river talking about the connections among language, culture, and land.
13: Noon he was sif kamyakpa talks he was hikiwits. Right now we are in Kamyai, Idaho, and it is sunny today.
14: Could you explain a little bit about the Nimiipuu seasonal round and the importance that each season carries to the Nimiipuu people?
13: Kiwatas he was inimtsi locked. This land is my body. So this is our Nez Perce seasonal round we call imiwit, which would also mean in English a year. But for us, it's all of our seasons combined. And each month isn't necessarily it's a month. It's a time we would gather, or a time we would gather a plant or an animal, hunting and fishing or medicines. And during our seasons, we moved with those seasons. So whenever we had these specific indicators in our environment, we would choose to move with reflection of those indicators. And with each of these indicators, it all depended not on us, but on the world, on our watas, wataspa, which would be the earth. Like if we saw that, you know, the bears are getting ready to go into their hibernation, or even the smaller animals like the heyuchts, or, you know, looking at weasels, or, you know, just making sure that we would witness everything around us, because without witnessing them move, we wouldn't be able to move, you know. And so right now we are in Ilal, which is timing of warming or melting snow, or late May, late spring. And when we say Ilal, that's what we're talking about. We're talking about not necessarily, oh, this is January, this is May, this is February. We're talking about, okay, we see that the snow is melting. Now it's next. This is what we're going to do next. So Elfet Hitko Wawech, which would be spring as well. Then we get into like Tusti Masatal, you know, when we're going up to the higher country for root gathering. This is in like around June, early, late June. But really what we're seeing is a lot of our climate change is really affecting our roots, the size and the timing of it all. And when we go out for digging, we're seeing less populations, or we're seeing smaller sizes of the roots themselves. And once past Tusti Masatal, it's Natsoch Lawal, right? And that's Chinook salmon season. This is when the Chinook are trying to create their reds and trying to create their spawning season, their spawning grounds. Kwechtsal is a blueback or sockeye salmon season, which is in July. And this is more important. You know, when we were in the past, you know, I was told that blueback would be in the lakes, and now there's not many blueback in our lakes and in our areas anymore. And Kamatal is chemist season, and this is when we're getting into July. And like I said, you know, we're having to go up in the mountains earlier than what we're used to. And so then that's also affecting, you know, like if it's too cold, it allows us to not, well, it takes away our timing. It takes away the amount of time we can be out there. It's a mid-click at all. And this is huckleberry season, which we get into tie all or tie 'em, and this is summer, and we're getting into those, the huckleberries are ready. But it's not just the huckleberries, there's other berries, you know, cacao, Walleem Tims. These are all sorts of berries and that are coming around. But this is around the season we're in.
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17: I'm Nora Rahm with these headlines. Iran said today it launched drone and missile attacks against Bahrain and Kuwait to retaliate for U.S. airstrikes against the Islamic Republic. The attacks come despite the Memorandum of Understanding signed earlier this month, designed to bring about an end to the war. The search continues in Venezuela for more than 68,000 people reported missing after twin earthquakes last week. More than 1,400 people are confirmed dead. And the U.S. Wildland Fire Service reports three firefighters were killed yesterday while fighting wildfires along the Colorado-Utah border. Hot, dry, and windy conditions have intensified wildfires across the western U.S. I'm Nora Rahm, NPR News in Washington.

0: 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I'm Aisha Roscoe.
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2: A judge this week handed down what amounts to life sentences for activists in Texas for, among other things, making zines and joining a book club.
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5: Hi, I'm Christy Malasky with Ovation Apartments. 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
6: 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I'm Jen Largis. If you have a clogged drain, we'll tell you the right way to fix it before it turns into a flooded mess.
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0: from 30 to 100 years.
1: During the protest, a police officer was shot in the neck. He survived.
2: Benjamin Song, identified as the group's leader, was sentenced to 100 years in prison after being convicted of attempted murder for shooting and injuring an officer.
3: Among those sentenced was Daniel Sanchez Estrada, who wasn't even at the protest. He received a 30-year prison term for conspiracy to conceal documents after he moved a box containing anti-fascist magazines and pamphlets.
4: Acting U.S. Attorney General Todd Blanche welcomed the unusually harsh sentences, writing that, quote, Antifa terrorists who attack law enforcement and federal facilities will face swift and uncompromising justice.
5: What most people would describe as protected First Amendment activity is the bulk of the basis for these charges.
0: Lex McMenamin followed the trials for The Guardian.
5: There's a lot of books in the exhibit files. There's political posters, stickers, photos of some of the defendants tabling at book fairs as evidence of their Antifa cell, quote unquote.
0: Some of these people may not have known one another, and yet they're being charged with participating in some kind of Antifa cell.
5: Definitely some of the 22 defendants have never met, never knew each other. Part of the strategy here was that this case was undertaken as a conspiracy case. And what I was told by someone at the Center for Constitutional Rights is that this is usually a strategy used against drug dealers, for example. So in that case, it's not abnormal for someone who wasn't there, wasn't technically involved in the incident at hand, to get roped into these broader charges. What is novel is this strategy being successfully used against protesters. The things that they pull together to make that case were, in addition to the zines, the books, are that some of them were participants in Signal chats. The government cast their usage of Signal chat for organizing purposes as proof that they had nefarious intentions and that it was a conspiracy in that folks were using pseudonyms or discussing whether or not they intended to carry at this protest via Signal.
0: And not all of them were in the Signal chat.
5: No.
0: Which they may very well have been using to organize the protests, but that isn't in and of itself proof that there was a conspiracy to kill a cop.
5: Yeah, absolutely. The whole reason that they were discussing self-defense, quote unquote, is because they were afraid of physical violence from law enforcement for just protesting, not because they thought they were planning an ambush, which is how the government described it.
0: Let's talk about another one of your sources, Elizabeth Soto, who was sentenced to 50 years for, quote, providing material support to terrorists. 50 years? What evidence did they use for this claim?
5: Elizabeth Soto and her husband, Inez, are among the defendants. Inez is getting sentenced next week. But Inez, Liz, and Savannah Batten, another one of the defendants who was also sentenced to 50 years on Tuesday, are among those who were walking away when the shooting happened. Liz is a stay-at-home mom. The reason that the government felt that they were a part of this quote unquote Antifa cell is because they were very active participants in the Emma Goldman Book Club, which is named for the 20th century anarchist. They are the people who are photographed in the exhibit files tabling at book fairs. They would table as the Emma Goldman Book Club and sell zines, give away seeds for people's gardens, sell books, and host book club. As part of that, they had a quote-unquote printing press in their home garage, which was too big Xerox office standard printers, and then like a book binder. The only thing that they ended up making with that is a poetry collection about the writer's sister dying of cancer. And so when the FBI raided their house, they saw the printing press, and then they actually conducted a second raid to come back for the printers and the book binder.
0: How did the prosecution draw a line between these political books and zines to some kind of conspiracy to kill a police officer?
5: Among the zines and books that are collected are a zine version of a movie review from 2019 of the Ari Aster films Midsommar and Hereditary that is titled The Satanic Death Cult is Real. That's an article by feminist theorist Sophie Lewis, who told me for this story, like, it feels like they didn't even look past the first page. They just saw, oh, Satanism signed Antifa.
0: Those are two films in which, spoiler warning, it turns out that the villains of the film are in fact parts of satanic death cults.
5: Yeah. And also Sophie Lewis is a theorist of family abolition. And in the government's counterterror messaging, they've included anti-family and pro-transgender as being anti-American. So it is kind of interesting because it feels like they are saying anything that depicts a possible negative family setup, which if you've seen Hereditary or Midsommar, they're definitely about having bad experiences with your family, or I think is a very light way to put what happens.
0: Yes.
5: It's casting that as inherently like nefarious and anti-American. Another example of what's in the exhibit files is the book Emergent Strategy by Adrienne Marie Brown. This book came out a decade ago. It's an extremely common book. It's certainly sold in a Barnes & Noble.
0: So not exactly a terrorism manifesto.
5: I would certainly not say so.
0: Why do you think the government chose these books and these zines to present as evidence if they fall short of showing some kind of violent conspiracy against the government?
5: I spoke to the wife of one of the defendants, Autumn Hill. She was sentenced to 50 years on Tuesday. Her wife's name is Lydia Koza. And Lydia said they're anti-intellectual. Oh, these defendants read. That's so scary. You shouldn't trust people that read. They might be writing things that'll be dangerous to you. A lot of the folks who are involved in this case do believe that the reason the case went the way that it did is because the government essentially try to otherize these defendants, cast them as being scary on the basis of having tattoos, being trans.
0: Let's talk about a couple of the defendants, Autumn Hill and Megan Morris, both trans women who are being held in men's facilities. Morris was denied access to hormone treatments while in a Johnson County jail nearby the Prairieland ICE Detention Center. They each received 50-year sentences for conspiracy to riot and ambush an officer, but they weren't even present when the shots were fired. What's the court's justification here?
5: Autumn Hill and Megan Morris were in these affiliated groups or in signal chats. The FBI raid on their house similarly collected zines, literature, posters. I wouldn't say that these folks are being targeted because they're trans, but I would say that it is noticeable how the government's attacks on trans people are impacting the duration of their incarceration or even how this like case is being conducted. Roughly a little less than a third of the 22 defendants in this case are trans. But Autumn and Megan are the folks who had socially transitioned. They had legally changed their names. They had begun medically transitioning. They've been held in men's facilities this entire time. Criminal justice and civil rights experts are extremely opposed to trans women being held in men's prisons for their own safety.
0: Just to be clear, the targeting of left-wing activists is not itself new. There's a long history of the U.S. government conflating anarchists, communists, leftists with criminal conspiracies. Can you talk a little bit about that history and how you think this incident fits in?
5: Kind of ironically, 99 years ago, Emma Goldman was charged with a conspiracy for organizing against the draft in World War I. And that charge was brought by a young Joseph McCarthy, who would then go on to start the Red Scare of characterizing left-wing ideologies, particularly communism, as threats to national security. You see the same tactics intensified in the wake of the civil rights movement and the rise of the Black Panthers. The 80s and 90s were a time where a lot of those movements were crushed on the basis of these conspiracy cases. This follows all the way through into Trump's first term, where there was this case called J20, where over 200 people were charged as part of a conspiracy over protests that occurred on an inauguration day in 2017. And then that brings us to now, where the Department of Justice is pursuing several conspiracy case style prosecutions of anti-ICE protesters across the country.
0: But as a ProPublica investigation earlier this year found, over a third of cases built against some 300 plus anti-ICE protesters have crumbled. What do you think sets Prairieland apart from some of those less successful prosecutions? Was it simply the shooting of an officer?
5: I think that the shooting of an officer is absolutely the main thing that ended up shaping this case. A lot of the folks who might usually come to their defense, like the ACLUs, for example, that they did not make a lot of ruckus about this case because there was a gun involved. And I think a lot of liberal groups just did not want to touch this. Compound that with the fact that this happened in the Northern District of Texas court, which is a pretty conservative district. It ended up being like a very ideal setup of a case for the Trump administration to go after.
0: The fact that political literature is being used as evidence, is that not just a clear First Amendment violation?
5: This is extremely concerning to legal experts. It goes all the way back to the basis for some of the Constitution. The Federalist Papers were effectively a zine. They were anonymous pamphlets that articulate something that is anti-authority, that is not so different from the anti-capitalist, anarchist, et cetera, literature that these folks had in their homes. When I met Elizabeth Soto in jail for our interview, I asked her, do you think there's anything to this? Her response was, they didn't like my book club. It's very clear to the defendants that this is about the literature. This is about the ideology that they share. In support of that, the folks who are organizing around this case on the outside have responded by making their own anonymous literature. They have issued so many zines to inform people about this case, about the defendants, and about the possible consequences and risks. A lot of national zine networks have responded by even like selling collections of the zines that were included in the exhibit files to fundraise to help get some of the defendants who have not yet been tried out on bail. The First Amendment is not dead, but this case is absolutely an assault on it.
0: Lex, thanks for keeping on top of this case and thanks for speaking with us about it.
5: Thank you for letting me come on to talk about it. It's really important.
0: Lex McMenamin writes about protest movements for The Guardian.
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8: Lighter winds than yesterday are in the forecast today, and cooler temperatures have moved in. The high today is in the mid-90s. The overnight low is in the low 70s. We take you back to On the Media. Coming up next at 11 o'clock is Reveal. Stay with us.
0: This is On the Media. I'm Michael Loewinger.
10: And I'm Brooke Gladstone. In the first month of Donald Trump's second administration, the government created Task Force 250, dedicated to planning a year's worth of events surrounding the nation's semi-quincentennial. Its brief mission statement said that it aimed to, quote, inspire a renewed love of American history, encourage citizens to experience the beauty of our country, ignite a spirit of adventure and innovation to help our nation succeed, and invite Americans to pray for our country, our people, and rededicate ourselves as one nation under God. Kind of sounds like a pep talk in the mirror for a country that doesn't much like what it sees. Eddie Glaude is a professor of African American Studies at Princeton University and author of the new book, America, USA, How Race Shadows the Nation's Anniversaries. He set out to explore not just the present, but all our past big birthday bashes and the question why a quarter of a millennium into the American project, we still can't reconcile our own reflection.
11: Every present demands a past to account for itself. And I kept thinking, here we are in the 250th year of the country, and we're grappling with so many contradictions, so many ghosts. And I'm not Jill Lepore, so I couldn't write that big tome over 250 years.
10: Yeah, but you have.
11: But I thought, though, that these anniversaries are these telescoped moments where the country has to tell a story about itself. And it just so happens that with each one of these, particularly the milestone anniversaries, the 100th, the 150th, and the 200th, the issue of race is at the forefront.
10: W.E.B. Du Bois wrote about what he dubbed the double consciousness in his classic, The Souls of Black Folk. It was, you say, the way he depicted the veil that separated the worlds of black and white folk and the impact that duality had on the way black people saw themselves. But you also note the condition is truly the inheritance of all Americans, the idea that America is at once a nation of laws that reflect, ideally, the equal standing of every individual, and that it is a white republic. You wrote that these two values are irreconcilable, and when the tension between them becomes unbearable, white America risks everything, including the well-being of the country, to resolve it.
11: We see it with the Civil War, and we see it now. There were those who were willing to throw away the entire experiment before they gave up not only the economic institution of slavery, but the idea that the racial hierarchy, which justified the peculiar institution, that was kind of baked into the order of things.
10: So let's start with America's birthday, so-called, the 4th of July. In the first 50 years of the country, you wrote that the 4th didn't look anything like the present, mostly because it didn't have a cohesive purpose.
11: People from Virginia were loyal to Virginia. Folk from Massachusetts were loyal to Massachusetts. There was this kind of broad Confederacy, but there wasn't a kind of strong national sense of identity. That would emerge later.
10: Right. The identity that causes the schizophrenic reaction, because there wasn't actually much ambiguity about white supremacy. Slave auctions were often held on the 4th, you noted. It was made a holiday in 1870. That was 5 years after the Civil War. And free black people weren't allowed to participate. In fact, you noted that it was the most menacing day of the year for free blacks in the North.
11: Yeah, you get the horrors of the July days in 1834, for example. You know, a church was accused of administering a marriage ceremony to an interracial couple. The church was attacked, pews destroyed, black folk were slaughtered in the streets. I think it's important for us to understand that our very bodies kind of signaled the contradiction of what was being celebrated. It is said that John Adams said to King George, "We will not be your Negroes." So in the very moment in which he's giving voice to a notion of freedom, it's based on this very intimate understanding of unfreedom. And you can see this distilled on these early July 4th days.
10: Tell me about the significance of July 5th.
11: Yeah, there's this alternative commemorative calendar. In African-American traditions, there is this celebration of these freedom days. We initially celebrated January 1st. Why? Because January 1st, 1808 was the end of the transatlantic slave trade. We used to celebrate August 1st, 1834. Why? Because it was the end of slavery in the West Indies. And July 5th was important, perhaps the most celebrated of all the freedom celebrations until Juneteenth. It was New York Abolition Day, the end of slavery in the state of New York. And so during these days, you would have picnics, prayers, sermons, families would come out and celebrate an idea of freedom over and against a country that claimed itself to be a defender of freedom.
10: And wouldn't let them participate on July 4th.
11: Exactly. So the most famous of July 5th celebrations, of course, is Douglass's July 5th, 1852 oration. It was initially supposed to be delivered on July 4th, but July 4th landed on a Sunday.
10: I was going to ask you to quote from "What to the Slave is the 4th of July?"
11: "The blessings in which you this day rejoice are not enjoyed in common. The rich inheritance of justice, liberty, prosperity, and independence bequeathed by your fathers is shared by you, not by me. The sunlight that brought life and healing to you has brought stripes and death to me. This 4th of July is yours, not mine. You may rejoice. I must mourn.
10: Douglas went on to say that America is false to the past, false to the present, and solemnly binds herself to be false to the future.
11: Mm.
10: So let's jump ahead to the centennial, 1876, a decade after the Civil War ended and already the twilight of Reconstruction. Tell me what happened on July 4th in Vicksburg, Mississippi.
11: You have African Americans celebrating not just simply the 4th of July, it's the fall of Vicksburg. And you have those persons who suffered the defeat take offense at this celebration of freedom by these former slaves. And so this gathering of women, children, and men, they are attacked.
10: You say by the end of the summer, nearly 350 were murdered. Why did President Grant, who was asked to send support, decline?
11: He was worried about the response to his efforts in Colfax, Louisiana. Colfax, Louisiana, there was some questions around the elections.
10: Questions about the elections how?
11: Well, they didn't trust the Republicans who were elected.
10: Were they black?
11: Some of them were black. Black people voted Republicans in, you see. This is the key. The idea that these former slaves could exercise the franchise, actually play a role in governance, was an affront. And then the idea that these people would dare to defend themselves in the face of violence just simply intensified the bloodlust. And so Grant sent in troops in Colfax, Louisiana, and he took a serious political hit because across the country, there was this kind of fatigue around the issue of race. People thought with the ratification of the 15th Amendment, everything was settled. These black men now had the right to vote. And as Du Bois wrote several years later in 1903 in The Souls of Black Folk, that didn't resolve anything. In fact, it just simply nationalized the race question. So with the hesitancy around Colfax and his intervention, he refused to send troops to Vicksburg, Mississippi, and the slaughter continued.
10: You say Reconstruction didn't just end.
11: It was murder. Robert Smalls, who was a Civil War hero from South Carolina, who was elected to Congress during the Reconstruction era, Robert Smalls said, between the collapse of Reconstruction and the turn of the century, over 53,000 black people were murdered. And these weren't just random folks. These were people who were participating in the electoral system. They were poll watchers. They were actually in the Republican Party coming up. When you think about what happened in Mississippi, what happened in South Carolina, what happened in Wilmington, North Carolina, there's actually a physical coup. You have the Mississippi Plan, this blueprint in the state of Mississippi for seizing the power of the state. The idea was through coercion and violence to scare black people away from the polls, and through law, disenfranchisement, strip them of their ability to exercise the vote and seize power. That plan was then duplicated across the South.
10: Tell me about the participation of the Supreme Court in all of this.
11: You know, we tend to read the court through the Warren Court.
10: I know. It's just an accident of our birth.
11: But, you know, the court is rendering decisions that fundamentally narrow the aims and ends of Reconstruction. During Radical Reconstruction, there's legislation passed to curtail the violence of the Klan. The Supreme Court overrules it. During Radical Reconstruction, you get the 13th Amendment, which ends slavery, the 14th Amendment, which gives us due process, the 15th Amendment, which gives black folk the right to vote. You see the court systematically narrowing and constraining what the 14th Amendment covers, so much so that you get the violence of the Klan. You see that those laws implemented in order to hold them to account, particularly in Colfax. Those very people who committed the horrors in Colfax were then absolved of any guilt by virtue of the court.
10: How did they do that? How does the court justify murder?
11: By saying this falls within the purview of the states.
10: So if the state isn't going to prosecute, then there's no
11: murder. It's not a federal issue.
10: What was the red wave of 1874?
11: This kind of takes us to the cycle that I'm talking about in the book. This red wave reflects the exhaustion of the nation. They've had to bury their dead, lost in this extraordinary, violent conflict that was the Civil War that almost destroyed the nation. And so you have not only those in the South, but even those in the North, and of course those folks who didn't believe that black folk had the capacity for citizenship, but they didn't believe in disunion. These are the copperheads. They are tired. And then you get the economic downturn. Folks are losing property, losing wages, losing their way of life. So between the economic downturn and the fatigue around race, Republicans who had been governing the country lost enormous number of seats in the House of Representatives and the Senate. Not even a full decade after the Civil War, Democrats now control all of the major committees in the House of Representatives. And you see the effects of this as we're barreling towards the centennial of the country.
12: The red wave represents the Democrats?
11: Yes.
12: They were red back then. So we get to 1875, as you write, the Gilded Age that Mark Twain skewered. The bounty of the frontier and the genius of our technological advance. Native people were savages to be tamed or eradicated. The past mattered little here. And Frederick Douglass, spitting against the wind, again, the Negro was not the problem.
11: I mean, this is, you know, that 1875 speech is so powerful.
12: Mm-hmm.
11: July 5th again.
12: Will you pull a little bit of that up?
11: Yeah. When this mighty quarrel had ceased, he told the crowd.
12: The war.
11: When all the asperities and resentments have gone as they are sure to go. When all the clouds that a few years ago lowered about our national house shall be in the deep bosom of the ocean buried. When this great white race has renewed its patriotism and flowed back into its accustomed channels. The question for us is, in what position will this stupendous reconciliation leave the colored people? What tendencies will spring out of it, and how will they affect us? If war among whites brought peace and liberty to the blacks, what will peace among the whites bring? So here Douglass is understanding very clearly, right, the dangers on the horizon. He's already described these people as the apostles of forgetfulness. They think they've resolved the question because slavery is no more, but he knows about Colfax. He has heard about Vicksburg and Hamburg, South Carolina, the violence that is taking place across the South. And his friends, the people who were once anti-slavery, have turned their backs. And that's when he declares, I don't want alms, I want justice.
12: And that part of the book truly shocked me, the failure of those allies, the statements they made. I mean, Whitman.
11: Yeah, when we read Whitman's Leaves of Grass and you read the first edition, it's an anti-slavery poem. But by the time you get to the last edition, he's redacted it all because he didn't believe that these people actually could bear the burdens of citizenship. He likened us to baboons.
12: And the disaster that was the collapse of Reconstruction led most prominently to the rebirth of the Ku Klux Klan in 1915.
11: I mean, there was a decision by government to address the extra-legal violence of the Klan. Those laws in 1870 were designed to prohibit the violence, the congressional hearings around the Klan, aimed to snuff them out, and the courts made it possible for them to return. In 1915, they were reborn in Stone Mountain, Georgia. Now, mind you, it's happening against the backdrop of the anniversaries of the Battle of Gettysburg and the like. The Klan emerges, and they're emerging as a defender of America first. It's interesting, though, Brooke, they're not just simply identifying black folk, because by the end of the 19th century and the turn of the 20th century, the pressures of European immigration, Jews and Irish Catholics whose loyalty was to the papacy, those swarthy Italians, those Europeans coming from those S-hole countries threatened the cohesion of the nation. And the Klan took it as its role and responsibility to defend America first.
12: And they use the phrase, that is their phrase, America mm-hmm. first. So jump to 1926. What was top of mind for America at the 150th year mark. What did the sesquicentennial celebration look like?
11: Well, it was a disaster. Unlike the 1876 centennial celebration, which was by every measure a stunning success, the sesquicentennial was mired in corruption. This is how South Philly, for example, got built. You have the corrupt politicians making sure that the exposition would be held in South Philly, which was basically a swamp. There was this attempt at a fair. But by this time, technology had outpaced the exhibits.
12: This was sort of like a failed World's Fair.
11: Exactly.
12: Whereas all the technology in the one 50 years earlier
11: had everybody gasping. Oh my God, look at America's technological prowess. In 1926, this is the Roaring Twenties. Only the United States can have the Roaring Twenties after the Spanish flu. After all of that death, we're going to describe the 20s as the age of the Charleston and the jazz age. But it's also the decade of the Klan. It's at the height of its power in the 1920s. And its seminal achievement is the Johnson-Reed Immigration and Nationality Act of 1924. That put in place national quotas. It, in effect, codified the idea that whiteness defined the substance of American citizenship. And so this is really important in the way in which I'm telling the story in the book, because the 1920s represent this vexed and complicated expansion of who was considered to be the white American. You hear it in Teddy Roosevelt. You hear it in Woodrow Wilson. You're going to hear it in Calvin Coolidge. They're trying to beat back the nativism of the Klan in an interesting sort of way. Congressman Johnson, who co-authored that piece of legislation in 1924, was actually a member of the Klan. And Senator Reed from Pennsylvania represented a state that had over 250,000 members of the Klan. At some point, the Klan claimed about 6% of the American population as its membership. Not that everybody had to wear a sheet or a hood, but the Klan in so many ways represented the common sense of white America in this moment.
12: And how was that reflected in the celebration?
11: Initially, the Klan was approved to hold its annual convention on the grounds of the celebration of the 150th anniversary of the nation. They were going to celebrate the flag and burn a cross at the same time. And if it wasn't for a coalition, listen at this coalition, a coalition of Irish Catholics, Jews, and black folk in Philadelphia, it would have happened. A.J. Sutton, who was one of the key organizers of the 1926 sesquicentennial, was purportedly a member of the Klan. And he punished people for blocking this. They called it a clonvocation.
12: One notable exclusion was that among the thousands of veterans celebrated for their service in World War I, who led the opening day for the 1926 celebration, there wasn't a single African-American among them, despite 350,000 of them having served during that war.
11: Do you think about 1876 in the centennial, right? There's a disappearance of the reason for the war. Frederick Douglass was invited to sit on the dais in 1876. A Philadelphia police officer, as he was trying to enter the exposition, says very clearly, this is impossible that an N-word could ever be invited to sit on the dais with the President of the United States.
12: It seems so hard to believe because at one point, Frederick Douglass was the most photographed man in the world.
11: It didn't matter. He was still an N-word. And then here we are. All of these black soldiers who risked everything in World War I disappeared.
12: Of all the anniversaries, you wrote that 1926 seemed to be the most unmoored. It was caught between the old dying world of monarchs and empire and a new modern one struggling to come into existence.
11: What I'm interested in is the way in which the idea of the white American is taking shape during this period. It is the basis of reunion, to see themselves beyond being in the South and in the North, to overcome these regional differences. An idea of the white American is articulated. And in the 1920s, that idea is expanded to include European immigrants, those people who would become white ethnics. Because the very people in the 1920s who are seen as infestations, a threat to Nordic America, are now quintessentially American. And so the Klan's view of the world became much more binary. It's black and white included now, ethnic diversity. We have to always remember The United States, at least in our popular rhetoric, we tend to locate the monster outside of us. We talk about Hitler's Germany, and we ignore the fact that Hitler found in us the example. He looked to us for resources.
12: Including the science of eugenics.
11: Exactly. Listen at this quotation from Lothrop Stoddard, The Rising Tide of Color Against White Supremacy, was published in 1920. And he says, "Finally perish. White civilization is today coterminous with the white race. If white civilization goes down, the white race is irretrievably ruined. It will be swamped by the triumphant colored races who will obliterate the white man by elimination or absorption." That's great replacement theory. That's what's animating a lot of our politics today. That was 1920, though.
12: Let's talk just for a moment about the madness. I referred to it when we began the interview. The reason why churches could buy and sell slaves to support its charitable operations, the lunacy of trying to reconcile those things.
11: The way the country has historically finessed the divided soul, Brooke, is that it argues that white people are the possessors of freedom to give and to take away. So if the country is divided between the idea of the country as a beacon of freedom and as a white republic, the way you finesse that division is just simply make freedom the possession of white people. What can we do for the Negro? What can we do for the slave? As if racial justice is a philanthropic enterprise, a charitable gesture. And then the moment in which, you know, you admit of the horrors, you admit of the racism, that admission is supposed to bring forth absolution. And instead of bringing forth absolution, it brings forth another demand for a more just world. Then that sentimentality morphs into white rage. Because as Baldwin said, sentimentality is always a mask for cruelty.
12: Define sentimentality. This pain that you feel for someone else that has a limit.
11: Those feelings are really about you and your moral character. It has very little to do with the actual object of the sentimentality, right? You know, it doesn't come with responsibility. This is what Oscar Wilde is saying.
12: Can you recall that quote?
11: Oscar Wilde in De Profundis thought of the sentimentalist as, quote, "one who desires to have the luxury of an emotion without paying for it."
0: Coming up, the second half of Brooke's conversation with Eddie Glaude.
12: This is On the Media.
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0: This is On the Media. I'm Micah Loewinger.
12: And I'm Brooke Gladstone, joined again by author and educator Eddie Glaude to conclude his guided tour of the, let's say, mixed history of our nation's biggest birthday bashes, picking up in 1976. Real progress had been made. We saw the Civil Rights Act, the Voting Rights Act, a slew of critical decisions at the Supreme Court. We had things to celebrate, right?
11: One would think, but the country was splitting apart at the seams. You had Watergate, the fall of Saigon. You had Black Power. You had the radicalization of the student movement. You had the women's movement. So the bicentennial had to give voice to some sense of unity in the midst of rampant and profound skepticism about the country. I interviewed Lonnie Bunch, the secretary of the Smithsonian, the first African-American secretary, and he said in many ways, the bicentennial celebration was also a celebration of white ethnic America. The children and grandchildren of the people in the 1920s who were considered infestations are now claiming the revolution as their own.
12: How did they do that?
11: Give you an example, the anti-busing movement. Mm-hmm. This is happening in Boston. So judge issues a ruling trying to desegregate Boston schools. Many of the communities in South Boston and the like feel that judge's decision is an affront to their liberty. Shipping these black kids into their schools and shipping their kids away from their neighborhood into these other schools. There's this really serious protest. And this 1975 wonderful piece in the New York Times, you know, who owns 1776? You read these men and women who are anti-busing claiming the revolution. They are suffering the tyranny of King George. The judge, of course, is King George. These are the children of the children who were considered a pollution of the Nordic stock. The irony of history, my God.
12: Sociologist Robert Bella believed that America reflected commonly shared religious beliefs, which informed and shaped political debate. He referred to this as America's civil religion.
11: Yeah. John Winthrop, as they were making their way from the old world to the new, declared the North American continent as the city on the hill, saying that this was a bounty that God had given. Reagan would add an adjective and call us the shining city on the hill.
12: Right.
11: But this is also about the sacrality of the Declaration of Independence, of the Constitution, the founding fathers kind of being mapped onto the apostles with our own version of Judas, Benedict Arnold. The American project gets read as divinely sanctioned because animating our sacred documents are enduring metaphysical principles. Bella says that these enduring principles provide an underlying cohesion to the country. And what I'm suggesting in the book is that wherever you hear talk of cohesion, wherever you see this burning desire for consensus, usually it's hiding the roiling chaos underneath.
12: But those conflicts roiling beneath, television was now firmly established in people's homes in 1976. They couldn't hide quite as well as they had before.
11: Oh, absolutely. I mean, I was 7 years old. My mother had me in red, white, and blue pants. You know, it was such a kitschy kind of celebration because corporate America was everywhere. You know, you even had red, white, and blue whoopee cushions. I remember trying to figure out what kind of music was the Mormon Tabernacle Choir singing. You know, I'm from the coast of Mississippi, right? So this was piping in.
12: Is that where you grew up?
11: I grew up on the coast of Mississippi, uh-huh. Right? So television meant that you didn't have to have the celebration in one place. So this is the first time in the milestone anniversaries that the celebration isn't in Philadelphia. But it also generates a kind of decentered story. You still had the flotilla coming into New York City, the Freedom Wagons and all of this other stuff. But, you know, the conflicts, the tension was there. So even as people are talking about union, unity and cohesion, you get the image in Boston outside of City Hall of a young teenager attacking Ted Landsmark, a Yale-trained black lawyer with the American flag.
12: I remember Martin Luther King observing, and this is by no means an exact quote, that white people could be moved by the cruelty of fire hoses and vicious dogs wielded by Southern sheriffs to make changes, but they were never really eager to change the system to allow genuine equality.
11: Mm-hmm.
12: What I'm reflecting on is the white tears. The sentimentality referred to in the earlier segment.
11: You got it. That's the argument.
12: Yeah. With no willingness to sacrifice behind it because you have to change a system rigged to deprive a chunk of Americans equal rights, equal access to generational wealth.
11: Yeah, that's it. You know, because the book is not just simply directed to loud racists. That's too easy. it's really addressed to those people who think that they are, at the heart, decent. You know, 5 years, 6 years ago, we were all in the midst of a racial reckoning.
12: After George Floyd.
11: We were in our homes. We watched it over and over again. People risked their lives. I was on television crying.
12: It was a moment, a horrible moment of unity.
11: And then in a blink of an eye, we find ourselves here. And the only thing I can conclude is that folk were lying. They weren't telling the truth. Or maybe they didn't have any place to land and they just went back to their regular lives and let the status quo return. But here we are in a moment of the great capitulation. Universities have bent the knee. The Voting Rights Act is gone. They're redistricting right now. They have gutted the infrastructure of the mid-20th century and what that moment produced, they have ripped it out.
12: Which brings us to the present day.
11: Yeah.
12: So in 1826, we were still a baby nation. By 1876, we were tapping into a deep wellspring of violence to kill off Reconstruction after the Civil War. In 26, we'd won a war but lost the narrative as the Klan surged, progressive politics embraced immigrants and the white working class while ignoring the systemic practices arrayed against America's black citizens. By 1976, we had shed some innocence, but not enough to kill off the powerful idea of white supremacy. And I'm reminded of that opening line from Samuel Beckett's novel, Murphy, "The sun shone, having no alternative on the nothing new." So where are we now?
11: That's just pitch perfect. Here we are, doubling down on the ugliness that has haunted us since the beginning. J.D. Vance, on July 5th, 2025, at the Claremont Institute, delivered a speech where he said, America, you know, it can't just simply be an idea. That's not enough. He put forward an argument that the country was based on blood and soil.
12: Blood and soil, another phrase taken up by the Klan, along with America First. They're not that ahistorical. The people who come up with these terms must know where they came from.
11: The echo in some instances is purposeful. I think it's really important for us to understand that in this moment, white nationalists have seized control over the government, and they're going to tell a story of the country's beginnings that will reflect those commitments. What's so fascinating about the end of the 19th century and the turn of the 20th century was that you had the Gilded Age, the rich oligarchs who seized control of government. You had the consolidation of Jim Crow, and you had American Empire. All of that was happening at once. And here we are in a moment where hatred, greed, and selfishness is eating the lining of our bellies. And we will see what we will do on this 250th in response.
12: So how's our celebration looking to you?
11: Oh, my God. I was actually interviewed not too long ago by a younger reporter who was asking me this question. Is it the case that if we celebrate the flag, we are going to be read as MAGA? And the question revealed, at least to me, and I think it was certainly what motivated her, that the celebration of the nation has been hijacked by MAGA. I never claimed possession of the flag. Usually, patriotism to my ear sounds like a rebel yell. It makes me worry who's saying it. But in this moment, I think it's our task to render the vast and vibrant diversity of this country as a rich counter to the nonsense we're going to hear come July 4.
12: Towards the end of the book, you write, "I cannot help but think that Donald Trump and his supporters believe in some way that his election amounts to the end of American history."
11: Yeah.
12: What do you mean?
11: Because America's salvation was secured in its beginnings.
12: Assured by God.
11: They hate more perfect union talk. They can't stand it. Because more perfect union talk requires, even in its own kind of Pollyannish way, a confrontation with our failures. Now, Barack Obama, you got a contrast with the opening of the Presidential Center and the UFC fight, right? You got the contrast between these two stories. To me, both of them trade in fantasy. We need to get rid of this talk that we're somehow this exceptional nation chosen by God. We need a more blues-soak sensibility. We need to grow up. We can't grow up if you don't admit who and what you are. I think the power of the country resides in the phrase, we the people. It's just we've never been clear on who the people are.
12: This book was hard to read, not just because of the horrors of the contents in many cases, but also because of the feeling of being caught in a time warp. Even allies, as I mentioned, the people throughout the book who opposed slavery, tried to make things better, would back off eventually. And I wonder, did you write the book with at least a faint hope that there is still hope to be had? Or these days, you can actually count on allies?
11: My faith is in us. It always has been.
12: Why do you have faith?
11: Because I have to. You know, human beings, they're capable of being monstrous, but they're also capable of extraordinary miracles. It doesn't require all of us, just a few. I wrote the book because I was angry all the time, Brooke. I'm walking around saying, I bet you voted for her, right? I have to interpret the country to itself every single day. Every single day. And the madness was overwhelming me. I couldn't find my feet. And so I had to get to the page. I had to write some sense of my own sanity into being. But I was teaching my Baldwin seminar, and I had this wonderful student. She's just bubbling joy. She's from Texas. She has neuroscience major. She's since graduated. And Baldwin had her on the ropes. She would come into my office crying. She, I don't know if I want a white boyfriend anymore. I just don't know.
12: She's black?
11: Yes, she was black. And her final paper was to chart Baldwin's notion of love across his life, given all that he saw. And she wrote this sentence. What remains is not hope, but something just as lasting. The insistence on truth, carried by love and lit by rage. She was telling me in that moment that my task is to simply bear witness. My student instructed me as to what I'm supposed to do. That's what the book is all about. I'm just trying to bear witness to how we've arrived to now.
12: Thank you so much, Eddie.
11: Thank you.
12: Eddie Glaude is a professor of African American Studies at Princeton University and author of the new book, America, USA, How Race Shadows the Nation's Anniversaries.
0: That's it for this week's show. On the Media is produced by Molly Rosen, Rebecca Clark-Callender, and Candace Wong, with help from Ella Walsh. Travis Mannin is our video producer.
12: Our technical director is Jennifer Munson, with engineering from Jared Paul. On the Media is produced by WNYC. I'm Brooke Gladstone.
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8: The high today in Las Vegas is in the low to mid-90s. 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
21: 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I'm Al Lindsay. From the beginning,
1: there were Americans who knew the most famous words of the Declaration of Independence did not apply to them.
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23: We've suffered tremendously at the hands of what is now our federal government. It's hard to get that warm, fuzzy feeling about 250 years of this.
1: Today on Reveal, the long struggle to live up to America's founding promise. But first, this news.
24: Live from NPR News in Washington, I'm Nora Rahm. The search continues in Venezuela for tens of thousands of people still believed to be missing after twin earthquakes last week. More than 1,400 people are confirmed dead. NPR's Fernando Naro reports from Caracas.
25: Across the street from the coastline, search and rescue teams worked on city block after city block of collapsed or heavily damaged buildings. Junior Laya and Jesus Gallardo sit on the shade across the street from a shattered building. They're covered in dust and are eating arepas and rice.
26: Tengo primo perdido, familia, hermano.
25: I have family members missing, my brother and some cousins, Gallardo says.
26: No sabemos nada. Tenemos más de cuatro días buscándolos ya.
25: We don't know anything about them. We've been looking for them for 4 days. It's a hot and humid day. Helicopters.

0: giving back to your community so that it's a bit better than what you found it.
1: It also means not giving in to political bullies and not giving up the fight for freedom when times are tough.
2: Patriotism is caring for your country and following the Constitution.
3: Patriotism to me right now means wanting us to actually see each other again. You know, not to agree on everything, but at least be willing to listen without immediately assuming the worst in each other. I think it also means caring about truth, like really caring about it, not spreading things just because they fit what we already believe, but taking a second to ask, is this real? Is this helping? Being able to say what we think, but also being open to being questioned, challenged, and even sometimes when we're wrong. But at the end of the day, patriotism feels less like a slogan and more like effort.
4: Hearing from everyone who called in, it's clear that people have strong feelings about patriotism these days, and that there are really different interpretations of what that word means. For the founders of this nation, patriotism meant standing up to a tyrannical king and declaring independence from him and from Great Britain. The document they signed on July 4th, 1776 is, in a way, America's birth certificate and a blueprint for democracy and freedom. But perhaps its most famous statement, "All men are created equal," did not apply to all men who were living in America at the time, and definitely did not apply to any of the women. That is a truth that is self-evident. On this episode, we're celebrating America's 250 years by reflecting on that statement and telling stories of people who were not recognized as equal at the country's founding, but who fought to make America better. We begin in Massachusetts, around the time the Declaration of Independence was signed, with a woman who would test whether democracy was a promise or a lie. Mother Jones correspondent Garrison Hayes has a story.
5: Let's be real. Most of the men who signed the Declaration of Independence owned slaves, and the hypocrisy of that is impossible to ignore when we're talking about the Founding Fathers, equality, and the 4th of July. It's an uncomfortable fact. But here's another important fact. People began working to end slavery and to fulfill the promise of equality since the moment the nation was founded. One was an extraordinary woman named Elizabeth Freeman. She was born into slavery in 1744.
6: Elizabeth Freeman is somebody who has kind of loomed pretty large in my imagination ever since I first learned about her.
5: Erin Haynes is the editor-at-large of The 19th, an independent newsroom focused on gender, politics, policy, and power. Erin wrote a story about Elizabeth Freeman for a series she's doing on America's 250th anniversary. She argues that Elizabeth Freeman's brave pursuit to be recognized in the words of the Declaration of Independence should cement her as one of America's founding mothers. It's an inspiring piece of hidden American history, and if you're anything like me, you're probably wondering why you haven't learned about Elizabeth Freeman sooner.
6: So Elizabeth Freeman is an enslaved woman at the time of, you know, the kind of emerging American Revolution, who went by Mumbette. And the family that she worked for, the master of that house, would have dinners with other, you know, prominent men in Massachusetts. And they would talk. They would talk about revolution. They would talk about, you know, really some of the ideas that became the founding ideals of America, of the United States. And so one of those people, Mumbette, overhears talking about freedom, talking about equality, talking about liberty. His name was Theodore Sedgwick. He was a lawyer, and he was a friend of the man who enslaved her. And, you know, enslaved people oftentimes are doing labor, but they're treated as invisible, quite frankly, by the people that are in that home. Now, Mumbette, like other enslaved people who are present at America's founding in 1776, hears those words and realizes that even though the people that wrote those words didn't mean for them to apply to her, she absolutely understands that those words do apply to her.
5: A few years later, in 1780, Massachusetts adopts a new constitution. It includes the phrase, quote, "All men are born free and equal." Elizabeth Freeman knows that this statement, just like the one in the Declaration of Independence, contradicts her legal status as an enslaved woman. She thinks there might be a chance that the lawyer, Theodore Sedgwick, agrees with her and that he might even help her. So she makes the brave choice to slip away from her enslavers, the Ashley family, and walks several miles to the Sedgwick house.
6: What happens is she goes to Theodore Sedgwick and says to him, you know, did you mean these words that you said that are in the Massachusetts Constitution? And if you mean them to be true, then I need you to take up my case and argue that I should be free. And so he agrees to do that.
5: The connection she makes with Sedgwick is unique. For a white lawyer to take an enslaved black woman seriously as a legal client, to represent her in court and help her win her freedom, well, that was different. Sedgwick had never even litigated a case about slavery before this one. He had even owned slaves himself.
6: I mean, for her to go to this white man who is friends with the person that is enslaving her, and for her to ask him for help, what a risk she was taking. He could have said no. He could have told her enslaver what she had done, but instead he decided to take up her case and to help her argue for her freedom. Like, that is extraordinary, and it definitely was not something that was typical of that time. But there were many enslaved people who heard the words of the Declaration of Independence, who heard the words of those early states and their establishing their constitutions, and understood that slavery was in direct conflict with those words.
5: Freeman's lawyer, Theodore Sedgwick, took those words so seriously that he enlisted the help of another lawyer, a guy named Tapping Reeve, the founder of one of America's earliest law schools. To bolster their case, they added another person enslaved by the Ashley family, a man named Brom, as a plaintiff, and they sued. The court case, known as Brom and Bett v. Ashley, was heard in August of 1781 by the county court in Great Barrington.
6: Elizabeth Freeman was not somebody that would have been able to argue on her own behalf as an enslaved person. And so she needs Theodore Sedgwick to do that, to argue in front of this court. He does that. Mom Bett does not take the stand or argue for herself in any way. He represents her.
5: Sedgwick and Reeve argue that the state constitutional provision that all men are born free and equal should effectively abolish slavery in the state of Massachusetts. Sedgwick is very persuasive.
6: He is laying out the argument that, you know, per the Massachusetts Constitution, that she should be a free woman. And so that argument was successful. And so Mom Bett becomes the first enslaved person to, with the help of this lawyer, argue for her freedom successfully. She becomes a free woman in Massachusetts. And it's at that point that she changes her name to Elizabeth Freeman, because that represented her new status. Her enslaver, the Ashley family, you know, had considered appealing, but actually ended up not doing that. And so she becomes a free woman. She actually ends up working for the Sedgwick family. She was a midwife. She was a caregiver in the Sedgwick home for many years, but also was able to continue to live in her community as a free person. And that was a point of pride, not just for her, but also for many of the Black people who were also in that community in Massachusetts.
5: Elizabeth Freeman's case rippled far beyond her own freedom.
6: People at the time were absolutely paying attention to Elizabeth Freeman's case because it was so groundbreaking. And also just the idea that the Massachusetts Constitution, for example, was at odds with slavery at the time. And so eventually that leads to the abolition of slavery in Massachusetts, the Declaration of Independence and kind of the founding words of that document and other state constitutions become really the basis for the argument for ending slavery in other colonies as well. Elizabeth Freeman's example should inspire all of us, right? She is somebody who heard the words of the Declaration, knew that they were real in her life, and argued for that to be true. And in doing that, made not only her own life better, but expanded democracy for more of the people who were present in the country at that time. And so that really is what all of us can do. Elizabeth Freeman was an enslaved person. She wasn't an elected official. She wasn't a person of prominence, but she knew that she could make a difference. And so what does that mean for all of us, right? Who maybe did not have life as hard as Elizabeth Freeman did as an enslaved person, but who recognize when something is wrong in our democracy, when we see the country not living up to the Declaration of Independence. What can we do about that? All of us can do something. She was quoted later saying, and I'm paraphrasing here, you know, it would be worth it for her to have 1 minute of freedom than to live her entire life as an enslaved person.
5: Elizabeth Freeman, a founding mother of the United States of America, died in 1829, and she was buried in the Sedgwick family plot in Stockbridge, Massachusetts. The Sedgwicks had her tombstone inscribed with these words: "She was born a slave and remained a slave for nearly 30 years. She could neither read nor write, yet in her own sphere, she had no superior or equal. She neither wasted time nor property. She never violated a trust nor failed to perform a duty. In every situation of domestic trial, she was the most efficient helper and the tenderest friend. Good mother, farewell."
4: That story was from Mother Jones correspondent Garrison Hayes. You can read Aaron Haynes' article about Elizabeth Freeman at the 19th.
7: This is Tanisha Christie. Real patriotism to me is being committed to the truth, even when it's uncomfortable. It's refusing false narratives. It's staying in the work of building something better, not pretending we already have it. Because what could really make this country great and a model to the world is the willingness to become. Because we all bleed red.
4: When we come back, we meet the descendants of the first people to lose their lands to the colonists.
8: We've suffered tremendously at the hands of what is now our federal government. So, and I mean, it's hard to get that warm, fuzzy feeling about 250 years of this.
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4: From the Center for Investigative Reporting and PRX, this is Reveal. I'm Al Ledson. Today, we're looking at the people who were left out of that famous phrase from the Declaration of Independence: all men are created equal. It's a Sunday afternoon at the Upper Mattapani Tribal Center in Eastern Virginia. 10 people are gathered on a grassy field. Mark Rainbow Walker, an elder from the nearby Pamunkey tribe, leads the group in prayer.
14: Blessings today. Ahon Kamanasi, creator of all things beautiful, thank you for gifting us with such a lovely blue sky day.
4: The people are here to play an ancient Native American game called shinny. They're divided into two teams. Each player holds a stick made of hickory and shaped like a shepherd's crook. They score by hitting a ball between goalposts.
14: You guys play fun, hard, and accurate. Be swift like the deer and sharp like the hawk. Ahom.
4: And with that, the game starts. Mark sends a hand-woven ball about the size of a softball high above the heads of two players. They scramble to hit it to their teammates. The ancestors of these players were among the first native people to encounter English colonists back in 1607 at what would become Jamestown. Back then, tribes here were part of an alliance called the Powhatan Confederation. These tribes helped the settlers fend off starvation during their first year. Their chief was the father of the famous Pocahontas. But the years that followed this first encounter brought enormous suffering for the tribes in this part of Virginia. They were the first to be displaced by the British, their lands taken through brute force, broken treaties, and forced marriages to indigenous women who held land and power within their tribes. Some Native Americans fought in the Revolutionary War, yet the Declaration of Independence referred to them as merciless Indian savages. Many tribes went into hiding after the nation's founding, and the U.S. government tried to eliminate their language and culture. This game, Shinny, disappeared for centuries.
15: Oh, good finish! Yay! Nice good job, Mark. Nice look back post.
16: About 3 years ago, was looking for just something athletic for the kids around here to do amongst the tribes and kind of something to bring the tribes together.
4: TJ Tuppence is a citizen of the Upper Mattaponi tribe.
16: And when I was doing the research and looking back through old diary journals and stuff from Jamestown and Williamsburg, and they speak of a crooked stick that was used to drive a ball between two upright goals. My friend Martin and I kind of took all the journal entries and all the documentation we could find, and we reconstructed the game to the best way we knew how.
4: Men, women, girls, boys, even elders play shinny on Sundays. And as long as you can score with your shinny stick, just about anything goes.
16: Absolutely everything is used but your hands. And whatever level of physicality you really want to bring is how brave you're feeling that day.
4: Bringing back shinny is a part of a larger effort by the Upper Mattaponi tribe to reclaim its culture, history, and language. One of the people involved in that effort is TJ's cousin, Connor Tuppence. Connor's in law school. He's a delegate to the National Congress of American Indians. And as America marks its founding, he brings us the story of how his nation is slowly recovering from its first encounter with colonists more than 400 years ago and reasserting its sovereignty and identity. Here's Connor.
17: Our ancestors in Virginia have been traced back to at least 15,000 years ago. We didn't have a written language, so we told stories. But since colonization, those stories were suppressed and almost disappeared. Artifacts of our ancestors are still scattered throughout Virginia, mostly on private lands. We still live in the Tidewater region, close to the Mattaponi River. Standing on the banks of that river is my chief, Frank Adams. He's tall, with a braid down his back that reaches his waist. He's played an important part in my life, teaching me a lot about deer hunting, fishing, and being an outdoorsman.
8: On this river, there are two tribes, the Mattaponi Reservation and the Upper Mattaponi people. And at one time, we were all the Mattaponi tribe. And then they formed the reservation.
17: This was one of the very first reservations created by the English colonists in the 1600s. The idea was to control our ancestors by keeping them in a confined space.
8: And what I understand about history is that some people were okay to be on the reservation, and some people didn't like the concept of being on a reservation. If you step over the line at the reservation, you were fair game to be shot.
17: Creating that reservation split our tribe in two. Some people chose to stay, but my ancestors moved upriver, away from the English, and eventually became the Upper Mattaponi tribe.
8: I consider the Mattaponi reservation a sister tribe because we're all kin. But my ancestors said, I don't like the idea of living in the projects or living on a reservation.
17: And the oppression didn't stop after America was founded. The U.S. government enacted policies to strip us of our land and identities. Many tribes were confined to reservations, generations of children were forced into Indian boarding schools, where they were punished for speaking their language and praying. In Virginia and along the East Coast, some tribes like mine tried not to stand out, but eventually we were forced to assimilate into American culture in order to survive. Then our tribes in Virginia faced another threat.
8: Well, the Racial Integrity Act, you can Google it, Racial Integrity Act of 1924, was really our trail of tears.
17: The Racial Integrity Act was a Jim Crow law that erased our identity from Virginia state records. When we registered births, deaths, and marriages, or enlisted in the military, the word Indian was crossed out and replaced with colored or Negro. We call this paper genocide.
8: Things were so harsh in Virginia that so many of our cousins and uncles and aunts and sisters and brothers moved away. They left Virginia just so they could get a decent job and or educate their children. And I remember my mother telling me how when her aunt moved to Philadelphia and they packed a car and with a little bit they could get in the automobile, they drove away with the kids hanging out the windows by and crying. So I call it our trail of tears.
17: A few years after Virginia passed the Racial Integrity Act, Molly Adams, the wife of the Upper Mattapony chief at the time, wrote a letter to the governor to protest the law. That letter was discovered a couple years ago in the archives of the Library of Virginia. In early June, a group of us drove to Richmond to see it. With me are two of Molly's grandchildren, our assistant chief Lou Ratchford and former chief Ken Adams. The library sits behind the state capitol above the James River. Inside are papers from the state's first governor, Patrick Henry, and one of 12 surviving copies of the U.S. Bill of Rights. On the second floor, we come to a security checkpoint.
18: It does. Got a kind of big belt buckle there, sir. Don't pull the belt off. Just a moment, please.
17: After Ken finally gets through security, we head to the archive room where we meet Ashley Ramey Craig, a specialist with the library. She's waiting for us with a cardboard box filled with folders. In one of them is the original letter written by Ken and Lou's grandmother when she was nearly 50 years old.
19: Now, let me...
20: What year was that, Lou?
19: It was in 1930.
20: Okay.
19: And you would have to know my grandmother to be able to understand why she would write this letter, because she was feisty, very much so.
17: The five-page letter is yellowed. It's written in pencil, and the handwriting leans way to the right. On the last two pages, Molly has drawn scenes of Pocahontas and Indians.
19: She drew pictures. Look at that. Can you imagine?
17: Lou wants to read it out loud, but the writing's hard for her to make out. So Ashley reads it instead.
21: I'm sorry to my heart for my children, Dr. Walter Plucker, Mr. Powell, and Major Ernest Cox. I cannot see what they have against the Indian race so much that they are always hammering on them.
19: And this is the letter that she got back after she submitted the letter to the governor.
17: The Virginia governor's reply is unsigned. It says, "Your letter of January 20th is received. I'm a friend of the Indian, and I will do anything I can for his interest, consistent with the public welfare." Lou and Ken grew up during the 40s and 50s, when the Racial Integrity Act was still in place. But within the family, it almost never came up.
22: And it wasn't any everyday conversation about the racial integrity. Matter of fact, I didn't even really know about it until I was 40 years old.
19: I didn't hear about it until I was older as well. And I understand where Grandma Molly was coming from, because the Racial Integrity Act, it stated that in Virginia, there were no Indians in Virginia. And that's how egregious it was. And so as a result of that, and Ken is right, that was not something we talked about. We didn't talk about how hard times were. We just went ahead and lived our life, and we supported each other as people. And now we're faced with the fact that this document does exist. I asked Ashley a couple of years ago, is there any way that I could have the original document that my grandma Molly wrote and that the library could have a copy of it? She told me no.
17: At this point, you understand that Lou is very much her grandma's granddaughter. She's determined to have that letter for our tribe.
19: What I would like is the original document, because it's a historical document of our tribe.
17: Ashley suggests we talk with the state librarian and the state archivist to see if there's some kind of way to preserve the letter and display it respectfully. I suggest that we work out a co-curation agreement so the library can exhibit the letter, but ownership would go to the tribe. Every step we take to bring something back to the tribe takes so much effort and time. It wasn't until the 1960s civil rights era and a landmark Virginia court case that went to the Supreme Court that the Racial Integrity Act was finally eliminated. Getting rid of that act opened the door for tribes in Virginia to seek federal recognition, which is a complicated process where you have to compile an enormous amount of research and documentation, which is very expensive. Federal recognition is a huge deal, and our tribe got it in 2018. That's allowed us to reclaim something else that's really important to us, land.
8: And there's a doctor's office we're driving by right now, the Ailet Wellness Center.
17: Chief Adams takes us on a drive along a rural highway to point out some of the property that the tribe has bought back. There's a dental clinic, a pharmacy, and a health clinic.
8: One of our first things after becoming federally recognized was we realized that one, the danger of COVID and the lack of medical facilities in our community. So we decided that one of our first actions would be to open a clinic that would take care of our tribal citizens. So we treat all federally recognized tribes in our facility free of charge, but we also open to the public, to the community. This area was basically a doctor desert until we opened our facility.
17: Since federal recognition, Chief Adams says we've rematriated about 2,000 acres of our ancestral homelands. We say rematriated and not repatriated because in our culture, women owned property, not men.
8: Well, we're going to get off and walk to the river now.
17: Our last stop is an 855-acre stretch of land along the Mattapony River. We purchased it about 3 years ago with a federal grant. Chief Adams pulls up to a spot along the river where our ancestors used to hunt and fish, and we still do today. It's one of my favorite places.
8: I'm going to have them build a kayak launch right here.
17: There are river otters, beavers, and herds of deer.
8: And you can see right here, it looks like a turtle laid its egg. Dug them up and found them, ate them.
17: You can see osprey and bald eagles diving for fish in the ponds left over from a sand and gravel mine. A great horned owl swoops past us, gliding up into the branch of a tall pine where it hides. There's so much going on here, but the quiet that greets us is deafening. Since federal recognition, our tribe has recovered so much, but it's a battle every time.
8: The battles we have now, I mean, how the history is taught in public schools is an ongoing battle. We have accepted that the people that write the books are embarrassed to tell the truth of some of the things that their ancestors did. So we've accepted that. We try to educate our youth a little differently. But the battles we face now is economic independence. We're battling to become not dependent on federal grant monies that can flow or stop, depending on who gets elected into office. Projects that you spend years building just die on the vine because the funding is ended. So, you know, if we got our own economic development, then we can move forward with things that we really want to do. And the big fish just jumped in the water right there. But I lost my train of thought. But it seems like as the tribes venture into things, there's always some pushback from the localities, from the state of Virginia.
17: Recently, our tribe has joined other tribes in Virginia to stop development of the birthplace of our ancestors' political and spiritual leader, Wahun Seneca, chief of the Powhatan Confederacy. It was under his leadership that the tribes helped colonists survive their first year here. Chief Powhatan's birthplace is now a 530-acre farm where a developer wants to build a new suburb. For us, that would be desecration. A number of artifacts have been discovered there, and we maintain that our ancestors still rest there today.
8: The United States is famous is famous for saving birthplaces of important people. And nobody's even saying that. Hell, this was a great man. I mean, it's a sacred property. And if you do it for George Washington or Thomas Jefferson, you certainly ought to do it for the paramount chief who met the settlers and didn't declare war immediately, but helped feed them and teach them how to live on a strange land.
17: Tribes like ours are constantly having to remind state and local governments that we are sovereign nations and that they need to work with us on these issues. We're also trying to educate the public that's often been taught the wrong history of our tribes or none at all. And we're working to relearn that history and culture ourselves, including our language, in our traditional game, shinny. Here's Sequoia Fortune, a citizen of the Rappahannock tribe.
0: This is really important to have spaces where we can come out and express like who we are, that we've been here, we have rights and things like that. That a lot of people don't get that history, you know. They see us out there dressed up or in the powwow circle or drumming or dancing, and that's all well and good and that's nice, but you know, there's real people out here living their lives. And 250 years of America is a short time compared to thousands of years of indigeneity.
17: That milestone, 250 years, and the 4th of July celebrations happening around the country bring up complicated emotions for many of us, including my chief.
8: I tell a lot of my native friends who live out west that, look, we held white man off for 250 years before y'all ever saw him. So, yeah, we've suffered tremendously at the hands of what is now our federal government. So, I mean, it's hard to get that warm, fuzzy feeling about 250 years of this.
17: In the Declaration of Independence, the tribes were referred to as merciless Indian savages. I think we've come a long way from, we as Americans have come a long way from putting those labels to groups of people, specifically to tribal nations. However, there's still so many narratives today, harmful narratives that we fight about. And we really try to ensure that, you know, the correct narratives, the right history, all those things are told, but it's about changing that mindset. I don't think that people still refer to us, you know, widely as merciless Indian savages, but I don't doubt that there's those out there that would. And there's still that element of resistance when it comes to protecting our culture, our values, our ways of life, our sovereignty. There's still so many challenges. We still think about it as an active fight.
4: That story was from Connor Tuppence, a citizen of the Upper Mattaponi tribe. It was reported and produced by Pamela D'Angelo. She also produced the Tribal Truth series, which you can find wherever you get your podcasts. In a moment, the long and still ongoing struggle for women's equality in America. 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
1: 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That includes one in March when temperatures were 30 degrees above normal. I'm Paul Boger. 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
2: 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I'm Al Letson.
3: Patriotism for me is something really special.
4: Love of country, love of our people.
5: Patriotism is service to the country.
6: Speaking up for freedom of speech, freedom of religion.
7: Because there are no greater patriots than the people who have had to love this country, be in this country, without being protected by it.
2: These are the voices of Reveal listeners, talking about what patriotism means for them as we approach Independence Day. It's been 250 years of struggle to make good on Americans' promise of equality, including for women. Today, of course, American women have the right to vote, own property, and go to college. But it didn't start out that way.
8: Forward together, backward never.
2: And still, the battle over legal protections for women's rights continues.
9: Why don't we want
10: ERA? Do we want it?
9: Yeah!
2: Which is why I wanted to talk to Julie Sook. She's a law professor at Fordham University and an expert on the history of women's long fight for equality in this country, and the author of the book, We the Women, the Unstoppable Mothers of the Equal Rights Amendment. Julie, thanks so much for coming on to the show.
11: Thank you for having me.
2: So can you take me back to 1776? What rights did men have that women did not?
11: So, well, not all men in 1776 in the United States had these rights, but I would say the most important for which the revolution was fought was the right to property. Women couldn't vote. Women couldn't enter into most professions. Married women couldn't hold property, couldn't sue or be sued in their own name. And if all men are created equal, and men is a term that is not really just supposed to mean men, but all human persons are created equal. What it means to take that seriously goes far beyond just getting rid of a king.
2: How would you describe the role of women in colonial society?
11: Generally, women were considered not to be rights bearers. So if you look at, for example, a very famous quote, Abigail Adams telling John Adams, her husband, as he was going to the Continental Congress in 1776, remember the ladies. What she meant when she said, remember the ladies, is try to figure out a way to set up our political institutions so that husbands don't have complete, unfettered power over their wives. She says all men would be tyrants if they could. And this did not lead to women's rights being included in our founding documents. But the fact that she said that suggests, of course, that women during that time were completely at the mercy of their husbands.
2: So it took a really long time for women to get the most basic right of any citizen in a free democracy, the right to vote. What took so long?
11: What took so long was that the people who held power resisted it. And they resisted it because having patriarchy in which women had no voice actually benefited the men who ran the institutions. And I would say that by the time women finally got the right to vote in 1920, it was because, not just because there were a lot of men who didn't want patriarchy anymore, but because we were in World War I and the women's movement very strategically decided that they were going to support the war effort. And it made many politicians think that it was useful to have women's vote to support policies that they wanted. So we get the 19th Amendment to the U.S. Constitution in 1920. And that basically says that people cannot be denied the right to vote on the basis of sex. And of course, interestingly, it just says you can't be denied the right to vote on the basis of sex. It doesn't say all people, including women, have a right to vote.
2: So what are some of the milestones since the Declaration of Independence on women's path to equality?
11: Well, I think one of the things that's really huge is the abolition of slavery in the United States. And of course, we had to fight a civil war, but certainly it's really the movement to abolish slavery that gets people thinking that the position of women within the family and the dominion of husbands over wives is something like slavery. The idea that there's like a whole class of people who have no rights and who have no voice in the political system and are basically existing at the mercy of their husbands or fathers, that's something that's at odds with a world in which you believe all human persons are created equal and therefore deserve a voice in our politics.
2: You wrote a book about the Equal Rights Amendment. I think the ERA is something that a lot of people are familiar with, but maybe don't know much about it. So tell me, what is the Equal Rights Amendment and what's its status?
11: The Equal Rights Amendment is a constitutional provision that would guarantee that equality of rights can't be denied by the United States or by any state on account of sex. And so if you think about that, it's just a provision in the Constitution that say that everybody has equal rights, including women. And most constitutions around the world that were written in the 20th century have a provision like that. If you think about the basic rights that you would want to see in a constitution, like the right to free speech, the right to freedom of religion, the right to of men and women to be equal is something that in the modern era is considered one of those basic constitutional rights. Now, we have one of the oldest constitutions in the world. Our constitution was written in 1787. And as we discussed earlier, women were not considered bearers of equal rights at that time. And so the Equal Rights Amendment was actually introduced in 1923. It was proposed right after the Women's Suffrage Amendment in 1920. Thinking that's the next logical step. First, you say women have the right to vote, kind of. And then you say that equal rights can't be denied on account of sex. But Congress didn't vote for it, that amendment. And in the United States, under the Constitution, you need 2/3 of both houses of Congress, followed by 3/4 of all the states to ratify a constitutional amendment. So for the first 50 years after the ERA was introduced in 1923, Congress didn't adopt it. They didn't have 2/3 of both houses to adopt it. They finally got 2/3 of both houses in 1972. And once Congress adopted it, the states started ratifying it pretty fast. So we got up to 35. You need 38 states because you need 3/4 of the states. And the reason things stalled in the 1970s is that the ERA was controversial from the moment it was introduced, because a lot of people assumed from the day that it was introduced and in the 1970s that what it means to have equal rights is that men and women have to be treated the same under the law all the time, no exceptions. And if you think about that for a moment, women and men have to be treated the same under the law, no exceptions, that people had a lot of questions. Did that mean that you couldn't have, like in a federal building, or even a state building, in a public building, you couldn't have separate restrooms for women and men? If you were going to have all-girl schools and they were run by a state, would that violate the Constitution under the Equal Rights Amendment? The question that was probably the most controversial in the 1970s because of the Vietnam War was, are women also going to be drafted? Because even to this day, only men have to register for the draft. Women do not have to register when they turn 18 for the draft. So for all these reasons, there was a lot of fear-mongering saying, once you pass this amendment, women and men are, we're just going to have a unisex society as a result of this. And because of that, a lot of people said, it's not going to be good for women. We really don't want this. And so the states pretty much stopped ratifying the amendment. And the other complication, which I haven't mentioned yet, was that Congress, when they passed it in 1972, they put a 7-year deadline on ratification. And so the clock was ticking and there were only 35 and you needed 38. But then in recent years, just in the past decade, three additional states ratified the ERA. But now people are very uncertain and confused as to whether it can be added to the Constitution because there was that 7-year deadline. So do they count or not count? And that's why it's currently in limbo and there's a lot of disagreement and there's a lot of legal disagreement as to whether or not the deadline should apply.
2: Can you help me understand, like, what are the benefits of passing it? Or is it just, you know, vastly symbolic?
11: Symbolic is not even the right word. Political rather than legal. So I think the most important reason to have the ERA in the Constitution is so that Americans can live under a modern constitution that reflects American people's modern values and sentiments. Because if we have a constitution that does not say that women have equal rights, then we're living under something that is really not reflective of the country we are and want to be today. And I think that's not good. The Constitution really does two important things. One of them is it designs the basic institutions of society. Like it tells you how Congress is going to be designed. It tells you what, like how the Supreme Court is going to be designed. It tells you what the powers of the president are. So that's very important. And then the rights provisions in the Constitution put limits on what the government can do. But so much of what the Constitution does, it speaks the values of the people. The first three words are we the people. And so I think if we continue to live under a constitution, it's not that we need an ERA in order to have laws that protect gender equal policies, right? We need a constitution that reflects our values, especially because the constitution that was written in 1787 was written by a bunch of guys who were very smart, but did not share the values that we hold dear today. Many of the guys who wrote the constitution were enslavers. And almost all of them believed that patriarchy was a normal and acceptable way of running their society. We no longer think that. At least I believe the majority of Americans do not want that and do not think that. And we should have a constitution that reflects that.
2: Professor Sook, thank you so much for coming on to the show today. I really appreciate it.
11: Thank you so much for having me. It was a pleasure talking with you.
2: Julie Sook is a professor of law and an author. Her new book, The Shadow Court, Rescuing Democracy from the Supreme Court, will be out in the fall.
10: Patriotism these days in America, I believe, is largely dead. We don't have any leaders with backbone anymore.
12: Patriotism kind of boils down to this ethos. 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
13: Participating as a citizen, that's a big one. By voting, staying informed, serving, volunteering, speaking out, holding leaders accountable.
2: Those were the voices of some of you, our listeners. This last one came in as an email from a listener who didn't want his voice to be public, so I'm going to read some of it. I have served in the U.S. Army for over 20 years, and I'm still actively serving. I've spent over 10 years in the special operations community. I've done 2 tours in combat zones. This is a complicated topic for me. I grew up believing that the U.S. was a bastion of freedom and an example to others striving for democracy and a fair share of the pie. I still believe that we could be that. But over the last 10 years or so, we've started to slide into authoritarianism. I believe we have the right to defend ourselves as a nation, and perhaps I don't know the whole story, but the aggressive actions in Venezuela and Iran strike me as poorly planned without justification and no defined end state. I still believe in the idea of America, but not in the way we are currently operating on the global stage. I want us to return to being an example of free and fair democracy while acknowledging the errors and darkness in our past. Thank you for that message and your service, and to everyone who called in to share their thoughts. When I think about patriotism, my mind goes to a quote from James Baldwin. I think about this all the time. He said, quote, "I love America more than any other country in this world, and exactly for this reason, I insist on the right to criticize her perpetually." That's our show. Be safe out there. Take care of yourself and each other. Our lead producer for this week's show is Michael I. Schiller. Taki Telenidis edited the show. Thanks to our production manager, the great Zulema Cobb, for co-producing the interview with Julie Sook. And thanks also to Cameron Smith, Jeffrey Kelly, Dan Friedman, Antonella Vitale, Josh Sandburn, Cara McGurk Allison, Jody Kauser, and Julia B. Chan of the 19th. Artist Chariscus and Chastity Hale are our fact checkers. Victoria Baranetsky is our general counsel. Score and sound designed by the dynamic duo, Jay Breezy, Mr. Jim Briggs, and Fernando, my man, Yo Aruda. That help from Claire C. Note Mullen. Our executive producer is Brett Myers. Our theme music is by Camarado, Lightning. Before we go, I want to invite you to join me right here next week when I travel to a special place, a spot that, for me, is sacred, holy ground, the National Memorial for Peace and Justice in Montgomery, Alabama. Right now, I am in the memorial, and I'm walking through, and there's a lush green lawn in front of it. There are statues made of iron of enslaved people in chains. And then you walk up a pathway to the full memorial itself. And it is breathtaking. And I meet the man behind this place, Brian Stevenson, founder of the Equal Justice Initiative. We talk about the importance of preserving America's history at this moment in time, even the most painful chapters.
14: As I think about the 250th anniversary, as I think about the 10 million black people who were enslaved for 246 years, when people try to eliminate their narratives, erase their histories, minimize their struggle, take away their stories, I feel an obligation to represent the immense suffering and constant sorrow that they endured.
2: 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I'm Al Ledson, and remember, there is always more to the story.

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1: 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It's 12 o'clock. 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Stay with us. 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The news is next. 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
6: Live from NPR News in Washington, I'm Nora Rahm. Iran carried out a series of drone and missile attacks on Bahrain and Kuwait overnight, responding to a new round of U.S. airstrikes on Tehran. Speaking through a BBC interpreter, Iran's Foreign Minister Abbas Araghchi called on all parties to abide by the memo of understanding signed with the U.S.
7: Any attempt to adopt new or separate arrangements from those currently being implemented by the Islamic Republic of Iran will only complicate the situation, delay the reopening of the Strait of Hormuz, and raise the level of tension, as we witnessed over the past two nights with incidents in the Strait of Hormuz that led to increased tensions and clashes. I urge all parties not to interfere in the management of the Strait of Hormuz or in the arrangements being made by the Islamic Republic of Iran to reopen the strait.
6: Iran says any challenge to its control of the strait will jeopardize its reopening. International rescue teams have joined efforts in Venezuela to find tens of thousands of people believed missing after last week's earthquakes. More than 1,400 people died. NPR's Eder Peralta reports destruction is widespread.
8: The whole coast of the state of La Guaira is now lined with utter destruction. Right now, I'm in front of what used to be a 16-story building, Belo Horizonte, towers that overlooked the Caribbean. The

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1: A bipartisan bill designed to make housing more affordable, and he thinks the president will sign it. Trump had refused to sign it last week, saying Congress must first approve the Save America Act, which tightens election laws. NPR's Mara Liasson has more.
2: I think it's an expression of how frustrated Donald Trump is about the limits of his power, because he sees his power as unlimited. That's how he's described it. It's whether it's his own Republicans in the Senate, who, although they are pretty loyal to him, don't do every single thing he wants when he wants it. And he was hoping to pass this bill, and he has said, if we pass this bill, we win the midterms. If we don't pass the SAVE Act, we won't. Now, Republicans think holding up the housing bill could hurt them in the midterms. Democrats certainly will take advantage of it. I can imagine them starting to run ads that say, you know, Congress voted to help you buy a home. Donald Trump is not on your side.
1: NPR's Mara Liasson. This is NPR News in Washington. A skydiving plane crashed in northeastern France this morning. Authorities say all 11 people on board were killed. The plane went down near a shopping center. No one on the ground was hurt. The cause is under investigation. Comedian Mel Brooks is celebrating a major milestone today. NPR's Bob Mondello has details.
3: He's turned 100, which still makes him a spring chicken next to the character he and Carl Reiner made famous.
4: 2,000 years old. Is that true, sir?
5: Yes, you want to see my driver's license?
4: No,
3: the 2,000-year-old man had seen it all, and so had Brooks in his movies. In History of the World Part 1, he was Moses.
6: Has given unto you these 15... 10... Ten Commandments!
3: He played the lead in his spoof of Vertigo and even sang the title song.
6: High anxiety.
3: And after creating Get Smart for TV, writing and directing 11 feature films, and turning two of them into Broadway musicals, the 100-year-old Mel Brooks has another movie on the way.
6: Spaceballs, the new one, is just like the old one, but it's newer.
3: Look for that in 2027. Bob Mondello, NPR News.
1: NASA is planning a mission to keep an aging telescope from crashing to Earth. The Swift Observatory, launched in 2004, has been sinking faster and faster because of intense solar activity. NASA will send a space robot to boost it into a higher, more stable orbit. The robot's about the size of a small refrigerator. It has three arms with finger-like pinching grippers. It could be launched as early as this week and reach the telescope in about a month. I'm Nora Rahm, NPR News in Washington.
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10: If it were not for a small herd of goats, Burt Banks never would have landed in the middle of a totally mind-bending legal conflict. The story starts a couple years ago when Burt decided it was time to finally deal with some family land he inherited.
11: It's about 3 miles from the ocean. It was very rural, a great place to grow up.
10: The land was around the corner from his childhood home in Delaware.
11: We lived next to my grandparents, and they had a chicken farm and some property in that area.
12: His grandparents' bucolic land, or a piece of it, that is the land at the center of this story. Burt lives in Atlanta now, works as a financial advisor, but he still makes visits back home. In the 16 years since he inherited the land, he and his husband go by occasionally, even toy with the idea of building a summer house there. In the end, though, they decide it just made more sense to sell it.
10: So Burt got together with his brother Ralph, packaged 5 little lots together, And they found a buyer pretty quickly at local.

0: local real estate developer. Bert doesn't remember the exact figure, but he says the price was somewhere in the $300,000 to $400,000 range.
1: Everything was going great. The prospective buyer was going through all the steps, has the land surveyed. And then Bert got a call from his realtor.
2: She contacted us and said, you've got a problem. You've got an encroachment and the purchaser does not want to move forward until the encroachment is removed.
0: Now, what is an encroachment? Like, what was it?
2: She had a goat fence.
0: A goat fence. The goats in question here belong to one of Bert's neighbors. The surveyor had found that about half of their pen crossed over onto one of Bert's undeveloped lots.
1: Bert's brother Ralph went to talk to the goat's owner. He explained what the land surveyor had found and asked, could she please move her fence back onto her own property? But nothing happened. So after about a week, Bert followed up with a certified letter. Still nothing.
0: At this point, it was down to the wire. Bert was worried this was going to wreck his plans to sell. So he got a lawyer. Bert says he had the lawyer reach out to offer the neighbor $1,500 to move her goat pen. Once again, nothing.
1: And the proposed land deal ended up falling apart.
0: You were on the cusp of selling this property for $400,000. And so the developer was like, I want no part of this because of the goat fence.
2: Yeah, he kind of sensed that there was a feud going on. So he just withdrew his offer.
0: And while there was not a full-on feud going on yet, Bert was pretty frustrated. All he wanted to do was sell this land that he very clearly owned, but because his neighbor wouldn't move her fence, he couldn't.
1: Bert says his lawyer tells him, if you want this person off your land, you are going to have to sue. And that is how Bert wound up taking his neighbor to court to get a judge to tell her to move her goat fence.
0: That choice Bert made to sue his neighbor, it does not go at all the way Bert expects. It sets off this chain reaction. And ultimately, Bert finds himself fighting over something much bigger than whether his neighbor should move her goat fence off his land. Instead, he ends up fighting for the right to own his land at all. Hello and welcome to Planet Money. I'm Keith Romer.
1: And I'm Alexi Horowitz-Ghazi. When you own something, a car, or some shares of Apple stock, or a plot of land, it is easy to assume that you can kind of do whatever you want with that thing. You own it. And if you don't want it anymore, you can just sell it to someone who does.
0: And it is an equally reasonable assumption that, by and large, the courts are going to have your back on this. Guaranteeing property rights is one of the fundamental things that the American legal system does.
1: But sometimes the law can get pretty squirrely about whether somebody really does own a thing.
0: Today on the show, the wild, goat-filled, kind of absurd story of Bert Banks' fight to own the land that he already owned.
1: It's Law and Order, Barnyard Unit.
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0: As any connoisseur of neighborhood spats will tell you, the truth can look very different depending on which side of the goat fence you happen to be standing on. So, last week, I drove down to Delaware to get the other side of the story.
1: The land that Bert inherited from his dad is in this very quiet, kind of rural-feeling area. The road is unpaved, there are all these trees, lots of space between the houses. One of those houses belongs to the neighbor with the goats.
4: My name is Melissa Schrock, and I do web development and marketing, and also have a myriad of farm animals. That's how I identify myself. Aspiring farmer.
0: Around back of Melissa's place, there's a shed, broken down gazebo, an old lawnmower, and the goats at the center of this fight.
4: This is Gabby. That's a collie. That's Cinnamon.
0: What's the smallest goat's name?
4: That's Evelyn.
0: You're in a lawsuit. Any comment? The goats live in this big fenced-in pen, roughly the size of a basketball court. They've got a little house, an old kids' play structure they can climb on.
1: Melissa says the whole business with the goat fence was more complicated than Bert made it sound. Her family has been on this land for years, ever since she was a teenager. That's when her parents bought the lot, put in a double wide, and moved in. After they decided to retire, Melissa bought the home and the lot from them. So to her, what she and Bert were fighting over was not just a piece of property that you would try to get a good price for. It was her home, where she lived.
4: You can see, if you see all those brambles and all that brush, all that kind of green stuff, those are those really thorny, like, vines that will, like, poke you. And so that is what this area used to look like.
1: If parts of the land are clear now, she says, it's because she and her family and the goats in question were the ones to clear it.
0: Between her house and the next one over, there are some woods. When she was in high school, Melissa and her friends would go out there to hang out. It turns out those woods were squarely on Bert's land. But Melissa insists she always thought that was just part of her family's extended backyard.
4: I always, like, my family had always thought that we kind of shared, like, half of these woods was ours and then half kind of belonged to that house.
1: Which was why she was so surprised when Bert's brother Ralph showed up at her front door one day in October of 2021.
4: The guy came up to the house and was like, hey, so I just want you to know that we're trying to sell these lots and your fence is over the line.
0: Melissa had met Ralph before, but says she had never even heard of Bert, let alone that he owned what she thought was her backyard. But still, she figured they could sort out where she needed to move her fence to.
4: At that point, I was like, I thought maybe he meant, like, by a couple of feet. But I was like, okay, we'll take care of it. Tell him to call me.
1: You know, handle it neighbor to neighbor. She says before she moved the fence, she just wanted to know where the survey they had done said she had to move her fence to.
4: So a couple weeks went by. I didn't hear from him. I ended up calling my own survey company, and I was like, I need to have a survey done. And they're like, well, you know, we're scheduling out a month. We can come in, like, December. So I was like, well, I guess December it is. So at that point, I forgot about it. I figured he'd end up calling me. But I never heard from anyone again until probably about a month later.
0: Melissa says she never got the certified letter that Bert sent her. And that offer of $1,500 that Bert says his lawyer made, when I asked Melissa about it, she said it was news to her. According to Melissa, the next person she heard from was someone delivering a lawsuit.
4: Like, the guy with the gun in the sheriff's office emblem on his car comes up to your house and knocks on the door and, like, are you Melissa Schrock? And I'm like, yeah. And he's like, here. And, like, gives you the papers real quick before you can, like, slam the door and turn him away. And then he can sign the paper saying, I physically gave this lawsuit to the person that's named in the lawsuit.
0: At first, Melissa didn't even entirely understand what was happening.
4: I was like, what is this? You know, like, you're not FedEx. But then I looked at it and realized, oh, he is suing me. Wow, gee, go figure.
1: Tucked in with the paperwork was the survey Melissa had been waiting to get from Bert. It showed that about half of her goat pen was on his property. It did not take long for her feelings to change from confusion to something else.
4: I really started thinking, you know, man, like, this is messed up. Like, I got mad. I was like, why didn't this guy call me? I told his brother to have him call me.
0: Melissa is the kind of person that you do not want to back into a corner. She decided if Bert didn't want to handle this neighbor to neighbor, if he wanted to fight this out in court, property owner to property owner, well, then she would figure out how to fight him in court.
4: The court document specifically says you need to come to court and give us a reason why you shouldn't have to vacate the premises. So I was like, well, there has to be a reason.
0: There has to be some legal argument for not moving her goats. So she starts Googling around, educating herself about the basics of property law. And, you know, on the surface, owning property is this very cut and dried sort of thing. I have the deed to a chunk of land, this piece of paper that says this land belongs to Keith. End of story.
1: But as Melissa keeps reading, she starts discovering all this nuance hidden beneath that simplified version of things. Like, she learns about the small but significant difference between the ideas of ownership and possession.
0: Right. If I own a cowboy hat and I lend it to you for the weekend, Alexi,
1: yeah,
0: I still own the hat, even if you possess it for the 2 days that you are out, you know, riding the range.
1: That distinction between ownership and possession can matter a lot when it comes to disagreements over land. In some cases, just possessing the land for long enough, living there or farming there, can give you the right to take it over. Even if you don't legally own it, a judge can make you the owner, can take the title from the first owner and just give it to you.
0: The fancy term for when someone takes over someone else's land like this is adverse possession, as in possession that is adverse to the original owner's ownership.
1: You may have heard of squatter's rights. Squatter's rights are like a subgenre of adverse possession, but it's the same idea.
0: When I first started reading up on this, there was a part of me that was like, this cannot be right. Like, I could go buy land somewhere, get the title to it, and then like 5 or 10 years later, someone else could just come along and take it from me?
1: Yeah, what happened to life, liberty, and property? In all these other cases, the state is so clearly on the side of property owners. If somebody steals your car, then the government, you know, the police and the courts, they are going to punish that person. Or for things like trademarks, if someone rips off a company's brand, the government's probably going to have something to say about that.
0: But land turns out to work a little differently. And there are a couple of reasons for this. For one thing, there's only so much land to go around. So historically, governments have used laws around adverse possession to shift ownership of land from absentee landowners doing nothing with it to people who are actually living there or farming there. The state's like, if you're just going to let your land sit there, maybe we're going to give it to somebody who will actually use it.
1: The other reason land works differently comes down to just like record keeping, how hard it is for governments to keep track of who owns what. In the U.S., there's no central land registry where there's like a giant map of the country with all the borders between people's property clearly marked out. Instead, people just hold deeds that say, in 1956, I bought this chunk of land from Keith.
0: But a fair amount of the time, those pieces of paper disagree with each other about where exactly somebody's land begins and ends, or who even owns a piece of land in the first place. Courts need a way to decide between those claims, and one easy way to do that is just to figure out who's actually been using the property.
1: So Melissa is taking all this in, drinking from the fire hose of property law scholarship. And the more she reads up on adverse possession, the more convinced she gets that this is the argument she should use in court.
4: So at that point, it was just looking up, okay, adverse possession Delaware. What do you need to, you know, what's the criteria for that? How do I go about doing that?
1: Maybe there was some way that her possessing Bert's land with her goats could trump the fact that, according to all the paperwork, Bert very much owned that land. Melissa finds out that to make that argument, she's going to have to sue Bert back, to countersue, which she says she feels a little weird about, but she goes ahead and files the paperwork.
0: Back in Atlanta, Bert and his husband get a call from their lawyer.
2: We were totally blindsided. We had never considered the possibility that somebody hostily would try to take your land away.
0: Bert is really upset. He's already had the land sale fall through, and he's like, there's no question this land belongs to me. My family has owned this land for generations, and now someone moves in next door and is like, actually, I'm going to go ahead and take that. It makes no sense to him.
2: I think this is just so counter to what our country stands for, that your property interests could be taken away by a neighbor that wants to squat on a portion of your land.
0: But it is not like these laws just throw out property rights altogether. Because the bar you have to clear before you get to take somebody's land away from them, that bar is set very, very high. Bert and Melissa's preparation for their big trial over the goat pen took very, very different forms. While Bert spent time gathering evidence and answering questions from his lawyer, Melissa had decided she was going to represent herself. So she was basically teaching herself the laws that governed adverse possession from scratch.
4: Like, I read every single, like, the judge's opinion and all the information I could find about every single adverse possession case that's been heard going back to, like, 18-something in the state of Delaware.
1: She figured if she could identify what had worked in previous cases, maybe she could just copy the arguments those lawyers had made.
0: The laws around this stuff are different state to state, but they usually require adverse possessors to meet the same 5 basic criteria.
4: And you have to meet all 5, no questions asked. If you miss in one, then you don't win the case.
1: The criteria can be a little redundant, kind of overlap in places. So we're going to boil down a little everything Melissa was learning. For Melissa to win, she would have to prove that she and her family had essentially been acting like they were the exclusive owners of Bert's land for 20 years. and that Bert hadn't done anything in that time to either kick them off or to give them permission to keep using the land.
0: For Bert to win, all he had to do was convince the judge that that wasn't how things had gone down, that in one way or another, Melissa had not met all five of those criteria.
1: Last December, the day of the trial finally arrived. More than a year after all this got started, Melissa and Bert laid eyes on each other for the very first time in Delaware Superior Court. The mood was very official, a touch adversarial.
2: So we sat on the left-hand side, and I was there with my husband, David, and our attorney.
4: It was pretty much just them and their lawyer and me in the courtroom.
2: Each side made their opening statement.
4: You know, this is the timeline, this is everything I've ever done, and this is how I meet the criteria of adverse possession.
0: With the judge sitting up front in his robes and the stenographer typing away, Bert and Melissa each made their case as to why they were the ones who deserved the land beneath Melissa's goat pen.
2: She opted to start calling her own witnesses first. So she called a friend of hers and she called up her brother.
4: I got on the stands, and then, of course, they got on the stands and their witnesses and my witnesses. But because I didn't have a lawyer, I got to be the one questioning everyone.
1: Melissa went first. She and her brother and her friend talked about how they used to hang out in the woods. How before the goats, her family had kept dogs and chickens in the backyard. How Melissa's dad had used some of Bert's lot as a kind of storage area for his tools and lawnmower and wheelbarrow.
0: And to prove that her family had been possessing the land for the full 20 years the law required, Melissa produced a series of photos taken the first year she and her family had moved in. She pulled them out to show me when I was down visiting her.
4: This is Thanksgiving 2001. This is my mom sitting at the table with the calendar in the back that says 2001. So that's I forget what the technical word is, but it's proving that it happened in 2001.
1: Partly, Melissa liked these photos because that calendar, it's proof. They've been there for 20 years. But she liked the pictures even more because of what you could just barely see in the background behind her family.
4: And so that's my dad. And you can see out this window, you can see the shed back there.
0: Through a window behind Melissa's dad, you can just make out the shape of a building. Maybe a pile of lumber?
4: It's kind of hard to tell. We actually argued back and forth in court, me and the other guy's lawyer, about what that item is. And can you tell me what that item is? And do you remember what that is? And what do you think that is?
1: Melissa's trying to show through all the photos, okay, there's the property line. The shed is on my family's side. But all the other stuff in the pictures, the lumber and the pool liner and her dad's table saw, that stuff would have been across the line on Bert's land.
0: And the whole time she's making these arguments, she's also privately kind of freaking out about having to keep up her lawyer impression.
4: I kept trying to remind myself, like, lawyers do this every day. Like, if you were a lawyer, this would be Tuesday to you. Like, this would be no big deal. Like, just because you have no clue what you're doing, you know, doesn't mean you should feel some kind of way. It's fine.
0: She says when Bert's attorney tried to introduce a photo that he had failed to disclose in the discovery process, she even got to fulfill the fantasy of every would-be lawyer.
4: I was like, objection, that, you know, was not in discovery. And I thought that was so weird, but cool.
1: After Melissa had her say, it was Bert's turn.
0: What was it like for you testifying? What do you remember about being on the stand yourself?
2: Nervous. But very, very focused on, you know, telling my story, telling what I perceived to be the truth, correcting what I thought were untruths that were stated.
0: To counter Melissa's claim, Bert just has to show that she fails to meet one of the five legal criteria for adverse possession. Bert and his lawyer put a lot of their focus on the idea of exclusivity.
1: They argue that even if her family had used Bert's lot some, it wasn't like they had completely taken it over. Bert testified that his father had been using the land right up to his death in 2004.
2: My dad, once he retired, he had a portable sawmill on the lot. And so he would get my uncle to pull up logs, and then he would use a sawmill to trim them up and make planks.
1: As evidence, Bert introduced his own photograph, a picture of him and his husband David with Bert's dad at the sawmill. Bert says that photo was taken towards the beginning of that 20-year period that he and Melissa were arguing over.
2: And so what we tried to show with Dad having the sawmill on that lot behind her house, that it was not exclusive, that he also used the lot. as well. So that's why it was kind of key.
0: After hours and hours of this, you might think the judge had heard enough. But then, and this is maybe my favorite part of the story, he's like, actually, what I'd like us all to do is tomorrow, let's all meet up at Melissa's house, and we can all walk around on Bert's lot together.
2: So we all met out there, I want to say, like at 9 o'clock in the morning. It was all very, very cordial.
4: We all just walked around at a big party. I'm like, here's my goat pen, here's my fort, here's my trail, like... here it is. You want to check yourself for ticks when you're done.
0: I mean, is he wearing his robes at this point, or is he back to business casual?
2: I would say he was in fairly sturdy clothing. His clerk that went with him had a beautiful cashmere long coat on, which was totally covered with briars. So I don't think he was a fan of the site visit.
1: There wasn't much conversation. No one was allowed to make any arguments or try to sneak in any last pieces of evidence. Melissa and Bert's husband and their lawyer and the clerk just kind of tailed along behind the judge as he made his way between the trees and the brambles. And then that was it.
0: You all walk the land together. And then everybody like gets in their cars, like chunk, chunk, chunk, the door, yep. You know, they all leave.
4: That's how it happened.
0: Like, and then like, what did you think was going to happen?
4: Honestly, and this is what I told everyone who asked me, I was like, I honestly feel like it could go either way. I felt like it was 50-50.
1: Bert was a little more confident.
2: I had no doubt they were going to rule in our favor simply because she had to prevail on all five of those tenants. And I knew for myself that she did not meet that requirement.
1: The judge asked both sides to submit their closing arguments in writing, and then they waited.
4: Oh, it took forever, and I was just like watching my mailbox like a hawk the whole time.
0: After 6 weeks, the decision came.
2: Our attorney called us and he emailed us the ruling.
4: It's just an envelope from the court. It's, you know, real thick.
2: I was in my office and David was in his office, and we all collectively freaked out and had a teleconference.
4: I open it up and I'm like, all right, it's the moment of truth. So we'll see what happens.
0: Do you have a copy of the decision?
2: Yes, I do.
0: Can I just have you read that paragraph that starts, "This is my decision after trial"?
2: Let's give it a shot. "This is my decision after trial, because by a preponderance of the evidence..."
4: I think I skipped to the end. I was like, he's probably going to say it at the end.
2: "I find open and notorious, hostile and adverse and exclusive use of the property by defendant, and actual and continuous possession of the property by defendant for the 20-year statutory adverse possession period.
4: And for this reason, I find the title quieted to defendant," or whatever.
2: "I also deny plaintiff's complaint for ejectment. My reasoning is explained below."
4: And that's the point. I was like, oh, wow, that actually means I won. Like, that's me. I'm the defendant.
1: Melissa won. And the judge went a lot farther than either she or Bert had expected. He decided that just giving Melissa the strip of land where her goat pen crossed over onto Bert's lot didn't really make sense. That the chunk that would be left to Bert would be too small to really be usable. So he gave Melissa Bert's entire lot. Not all the land that he and his brother had been trying to sell, but the full 2/3 of an acre lot that bordered Melissa's land, she would now legally own that whole thing.
0: How did you feel about that?
2: I thought it was insane, just absolutely crazy, unfair. He didn't believe anything that we had presented during the trial.
0: Bert showed me a tentative agreement with the buyer that put the price of that lot at $50,000. And a judge had just decided to take that away from Bert and give it to Melissa.
1: The whole experience, the trial and losing the land, it's left Bert feeling kind of bitter, kind of sad.
0: Have you been back to this land since the ruling?
2: No, we have not. And it's funny because it makes us less likely to go back. We're going back this summer because we want to see family. But let's just say we have fallen out of love with Delaware.
0: Melissa and Bert both told me they had only ever spoken to each other one time in their lives. A brief good morning the day they tromped around the lot with the judge and the clerk and Bert's lawyer. So I asked Bert if he had anything he wanted to say to Melissa. Do you have any questions that you think I should ask her?
2: Let's see. Why did she do this?
0: When I asked Melissa, she countered with a question of her own. Bert, why did you sue me? To her, the moral of the story was simple.
4: You know, be neighborly. You know, if you have a neighbor and, you know who they are and maybe try talking to them before you jump to litigation. I don't know.
0: I could have been the messenger going back and forth between Melissa and Bert forever. They are not going to agree on who did the bad thing first and who was more at fault. But in the end, here is how I see it. I think when Bert first faced the problem of the goat fence and Melissa didn't immediately move it, Bert had a kind of choice to make, to try to solve things using what he assumed would be the black and white system of the law, or to try to keep working things out according to the messier system of neighborly negotiation. And because he was far away in Atlanta and he was worried his deal was going to fall apart, he chose the law. But property ownership is not nearly as black and white as Bert believed it was. The law here, it can be really messy too.
1: This episode was produced by Willa Rubin and Dylan Sloan. It was edited by Molly Messick, fact-checked by Sierra Juarez, and engineered by Catherine Silva.
0: I'm Keith Romer.
1: I'm Alexi Horowitz-Ghazi. This is NPR. Thanks for listening. So, Guy Raz, you are here to tell us what's coming up next on How I Built This.
5: Yes, indeed. Thank you, Alexi. So, today on The Advice Line, we're joined by Eric Ryan. He's a serial entrepreneur. He's the co-founder of Method, Welly, Ollie, and so many other brands. And we talked to two early-stage business owners about how to grow their businesses and the best way to learn from failure.
6: I've had failures of both on the business side as well as within the, you know, companies that have been, you know, successful. You know, Method, we had an original personal care line called Block that was a massive failure.
5: We talked about that. Massive failure and cost you guys a lot of money.
6: That's right. And you pick yourself up and you get right back at it and you keep building. Failure has to be part of it. And as I said to my kids, like with skiing, if you're not falling down, well, you're just not trying hard enough.
5: Stick around after the break for How I Built This.

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3: 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And make sure to tell us how to reach you. All right, let's get to it. Joining me this week is Eric Ryan. He's a serial entrepreneur, co-founder of, wait for it, Method, Welly, Ollie, and so many other brands. Eric, it's great to have you back on the show.
4: Guy, thanks for having me.
3: You were originally on the show back in 2018. You and Adam Lowry, your Method co-founder, I interviewed you guys in person in San Francisco. And just to remind people of the story, you guys were childhood friends from Michigan. You were both on the sailing teams, and then after college, you moved to San Francisco. And then in the 90s, you guys started to talk about starting a cleaning products business. And this, by the way, was when everyone in San Francisco in the 90s was talking about a tech company. You guys are talking about a cleaning products company, but one that was like was environmentally friendly, but that actually worked. And so in 2001, you launched Method, selling the now very well-known colorful soaps in those sleek bottles, which we talked about on the show, how you spend so much time designing those bottles. The brand was eventually acquired by S.C. Johnson. Then you went on to co-found, as I mentioned, a bunch of other brands, including the gummy vitamin company, Ollie, and the first aid brand, Welly, which were also acquired. By the way, if you guys haven't heard my original episode with Eric Ryan and Adam Lowry, I really recommend it. It's an excellent episode, and we will put a link to it in the show notes. Eric, before we get to today's callers, it's been a few years since you've been on the show, so I wanted to just kind of ask a couple questions. First of all, you know, one of the things that you've done and really started with Method is you're not an expert necessarily in any of these things, in vitamins or soap or, you know, first aid, but you go into spaces that where you find opportunity. So how do you think about starting businesses? I mean, are you literally looking for where there might be an opportunity?
4: Yeah, so I definitely have like a little bit of an academic approach to it. Unlike a lot of founders will follow something they're really passionate about or they see a problem in the world they want to solve. I really start with like categories. And so I will look for spaces that I think are a sea of sameness. And that's kind of the clue dig here. And what I do is I look for what I call like the culture shift or the macro trend that category is missing. So in the case of Method, We found too is lifestyling of the home. Like nobody thought about these products as a form of self-expression in your home. I mean, you look at a dish soap more than you use it. At the same time, this is back in 2000, you couldn't buy a natural product outside of a natural store. But yet you were asked to pollute when you clean or use poison to make your home healthier. So those were the two macro trends of high design and deep sustainability that we built the brand off of. And so within each business, that's the opportunity I look for. And I kind of then, build a strategy around it. And to your point of like, you just got to get in and figure it out.
3: Yeah, I remember you talking about with Method that you used to just wander the aisles of grocery stores looking for ideas.
4: Still do.
3: Yeah.
4: So right now I'm focused on building a functional candy brand called Tandy. You can find it at Target, Amazon, soon to be CVS.
3: And functional means that it's kind of got healthy things in it, like nootropics or whatever.
4: That's right. So it's, I've always wanted, I think Willy Wonka is my favorite movie of all time. So let's go be Willy. So Tandy is a better for you candy, low sugar, nothing artificial, tastes great, but each one has a functional benefit.
3: It's amazing how many different brands you've built and how so many of them have been successful. One of the things that I think is really critical to mention, Eric, is that you've also started brands that didn't work out, right? Which is really important to know, right? Is that
4: Absolutely.
3: In order to have those big successes, you know, Ollie and Welly and Method, you've got to take big swings, right?
4: That's right. I loved Tony, my dear friend Tony Shea, who we lost, would always say, like, sometimes you're sitting at the wrong poker table. And, until you get into an industry and really understand the characteristics of it. And look, you always have to go in being naive and having that beginner's eye. Otherwise, you wouldn't do it. Failure is part of it. I've had failures of both on the business side as well as within the, companies that have been, successful. Method, we had an original personal care line called Block that was a massive failure.
3: We talked about that. Massive failure and cost you guys a lot of money.
4: That's right. And you pick yourself up and you get right back at it and you keep building. Failure has to be part of it. And as I said to my kids, like with skiing, if you're not falling down, well, you're just not trying hard enough.
3: Yeah. Why don't we bring in our first caller? You ready?
4: Let's do it.
3: All right. Hello, caller. Welcome to the Advice Line. You're on with Eric Ryan. Tell us your name, where you're calling from, and just a little bit about your business.
5: Hi, Guy. Hi, Eric. My name is Aubrey Olasky. I'm calling from Franklin, Tennessee. My husband and I own Transparent Hospitality. We have 5 locations in Northern Nevada, and we recently just moved our 4 little kids to the greater Nashville area to expand our bakery and restaurant concept called Perenne.
3: All right. Well, welcome to the show, Aubrey. So you have a business that is a food business. And what's under that besides a bakery?
5: So we kind of expanded our bakery concept. It's a bakery, vinoiserie, naturally leavened bread restaurant. And we expanded it to Perenne Grocery, where we have 3 different locations in Reno. We do have a little restaurant called Cleo. It's a rotisserie. So we recently decided to combine our rotisserie concept and our bakery concept and open in the Nashville area. So we just opened, actually. I'm upstairs of the restaurant. We opened this week in Franklin, Tennessee.
4: Oh, congrats.
5: Thank you.
3: Absolutely amazing. Before I ask you more questions, tell me what question you brought for us today.
5: Okay. So as young entrepreneurs, my biggest question is how do we find a mentor that can help guide us, help us with large questions while still maintaining the ethos and the vision that we personally have?
3: All right. Good place to be. You've got 2 of them right here for the next few minutes. But before we answer your question, Eric, any questions for Aubrey?
4: Tell me a little bit more on mentor advisor. Where are the areas in the business that you're feeling most insecure or where you feel like you need the most support as you're scaling up this business?
5: Probably around scale. We started as 23, 24-year-olds, really only leaning on our own intuition and what felt right, knowing that the backbone of everything was being very transparent. That's why we coined our company, Transparent Hospitality. For us, we've never had a mentor. We've really just kind of gone with it and hoped for the best. But as we get a little bit more serious and have a little bit more people to take care of, we want to make sure that we're, bouncing ideas off of people, especially as we grow into a larger city. So I would say it's predominantly about the growth and, gauging whether or not it is a good point to grow or when to take a pause.
3: Aubrey, I imagine you feel like you're on a hamster wheel that just is never going to stop. Is that fair to say?
5: Yes, but it's all our own doing, So it's a happy hamster wheel, if you will.
3: Yeah. I'm just in awe of what you guys have done, because I know the food space so well. And Eric, you've been involved as an investor, I know, in some food brands. And it's a challenging, you know, bakeries, restaurants, really challenging business.
4: Yeah, to Guy's point, I sit on a couple of restaurant boards. One of them you're probably familiar with, Flour and Water, here in San Francisco. And they're going through a similar process that you are. We're building out a chain of pizzerias and starting to scale up the business. But have you thought, you've taken new outside capital, have you thought about putting together either a small board or a small advisor group? And there's different ways to compensate them through cash, you know, what's considered more phantom equity. But if you consider putting together like a small, maybe like a trio of advisors that could start to work with you, almost as a board.
3: Yeah.
5: Can I ask you a question regarding that investment piece? You know, we've had this for about 6 years now, so we do have, you know, a pretty decent sales. How do you classify what would be it worth it to bring the investor to give up equity?
4: Yeah, well, if you haven't done it already, and I'm sure you and your husband probably get zero time together, but if you could like book a place to go for a few days and really build out what is your 3 to 5 year vision and really build that vision and that plan of where do you want to get to, and then work backwards from there. Understand what, can you self-fund it or do you need capital to get there? And then once you decide which path you need to go, I would then figure out what are the key areas that you feel like you need to bring some, a few people in to really help you, whether it's operations, finance, and then populate around a small advisor board of maybe three people, then you and your husband. So it keeps it to five. Odd numbers are always best. I think then you have a real clear vision of who you need around the table. And the beauty of putting together, like if you don't take outside capital, you don't need a true board, but having a group of people function as a board, it kind of creates these like tent pole moments and puts structure around the business to help you create a really clear rhythm to help you scale more. And then I think once you build that plan, like I think everything flows from that, whether you do need to take capital or not, or if you want secondary to be able to get a little financial relief.
3: Yeah, Aubrey, you are in the hospitality business, right, at the end of the day. I mean, obviously, you're making an incredible product, I can see, but really, and I read your mission statement, really, you're in the business of bringing people together around a shared experience, which is food. And I would really lean on finding somebody from that world, right? Somebody from the hospitality business. Eric, do you get, because I'm sure you get that a lot too, Eric.
4: I do. And that's why I think putting it into a structure of either a formal advisor or board, I think helps people get their head around to what the expectations are. And I agree. In the first, you know, always get a coffee date. And if you walk away from that coffee date being either both really inspired or they were able to push or challenge your thinking, then you know there's somebody that you want in your orbit.
3: Yeah.
5: Right.
3: Aubrey Olasky, the brand, the company's called Perenne. Congrats. Good luck. It's awesome.
5: Thank you.
3: Awesome.
5: Thank you so much.
3: Nice,
5: thanks,
3: nice,
5: Eric.
3: Nice
5: Thank
3: work.
5: You, Guy. It was such a pleasure.
4: Incredible. Great to meet you.
5: You too. Thanks.
3: I know you know this business because you work with Flour and Water and I in San Francisco, and I just love, I love these businesses because they are not cutting corners. Like you can see how they're rolling those croissants and how they're laminating that dough, and it's so much work. And then they, and then it gets sold for a couple of bucks and that's it.
4: It's such a bespoke business, and the passion and energy that you have to put into this and do it every day. And the fact that they're doing it as a married couple with four kids. Like,
3: it's unbelievable.
4: I think I want her as my mentor.
3: Right. I know. She could really, and she will be clearly one day, she's going to be mentoring people when she's kind of off the hamster wheel a little bit. But man, I don't think there's a direct flight from Nashville to Reno. So that must be a pretty challenging commute.
4: No, but if we're like, I think Perenne has the potential to be a big brand, and hopefully just somebody listening there who could reach out and potentially help them on their journey, because I think they've got real potential.
3: Okay, next up after the break, another caller with another business challenge. I'm Guy Raz, and we're answering your business questions right here on How I Built This.
0: Good afternoon. It's 10 minutes to 1 o'clock. 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
3: 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I'm Guy Raz, and today I'm taking your calls with Eric Ryan, brand builder extraordinaire. 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
4: All right, let's do it.
3: Welcome to the Advice Line. You're on with Eric Ryan. Please tell us your name, where you're calling from, and just a little bit about your business.
6: Yeah, hi, Guy. Hi, Eric. 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
3: sweatbands.
6: So they wear as gloves.
3: I was like, sweatpants.
6: Yeah, they convert to mittens.
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6: For like running, and then they just slide them down, and you're wearing the sweatbands, and they keep you dry or act as a hand towel when you're running.
3: Okay, so this is a flip mitt. 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
3: So tell me about where you're selling the flip mitts now. 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
6: Sure. So primarily via our Shopify store, flipmitts.com. We're also on Amazon, and we're on QVC. We actually did a test run with QVC in January. That went fairly well. So those are the three primary places. We've gone out and visited Walmart. The real challenge there has been we've gotten a lot of great feedback from and interest from retailers, but they don't really know where to put our product. Is it for runners? Is it for cyclists? Is it for hiking? And so that's kind of one of the challenges I'm calling about.
3: What question do you have or challenge you facing?
6: Yeah, I would love your advice on scaling beyond Shopify and Amazon, right? I did some boutique stores running cycling in the beginning. They were excited, but they didn't really move. And it does really well when I can explain it to people. People just go, "Oh, I get it," when I give them a demo. But the moving it on off the shelves on their own has been difficult. We have improved the packaging. We've put the photos of the product on the packaging. But I do wonder if we needed to take it to another level. Just kind of curious, what kind of advice you would have for me on that.
4: I think a couple ways to think about it. So I heard your problem before of like in conversations with Walmart and where does it go in the store and looking at your site. And to your point too, there's this consumer education. And I always look for things that like hit that intersection of novel and familiar. And you've got a really, really novel, obviously, approach to gloves. It takes some education. So I think for retail to work, you've got to be able to really put it into that space of familiarity. And possibly maybe the right way to do that is you create different versions of it, targeting different use occasions. So if you were to go into Walmart, so you've got a sport version that can live in the sports section that's calling out specifically for runners. Maybe you've got a seasonal one that comes out when the winter gloves and sits in the winter gloves.
3: Oh, yeah, I like that.
4: So that way there's that familiarity of like I'm buying gloves. Oh, and then the novelty of like, oh, this is a different type of glove.
3: I love that idea of thinking about different ways, and you are doing some of that already, I think, Matt.
6: Yeah, yeah. And I love that approach, and you totally nailed it, right? I've got hunters, cyclists, I have tattoo artists, people from all walks of life. Anytime your hands are cold and you want control, you have nurses that use them because you can wear them underneath rubber gloves. And so they are so adaptable. So I love that idea of packaging them for specific activities versus just doing infographic after infographic, which is kind of the approach I've had so far.
4: And you could call it like the runner's glove or the hunter's glove. But also too, like you've kind of created the world's most versatile glove. I feel like you need to kind of ladder this up to the world's best at something.
6: Yeah. I go back and forth between the age old wisdom of like find your tribe and grow your tribe and really try and, grow with their needs versus this product that can go so many different ways. And I kind of look at like Crocs, I feel like, as a similar example sometimes where it's kind of different. It's still a shoe, but it's different and trying to take what I can learn from that.
3: Yeah.
4: Yeah. Looking at it, I was debating whether you should ladder up and build a brand. Because Flipmits is, I think you're more like a flip-flop than a croc. And Flipmits feels, it's very much a product brand. And I was debating in my head, like, okay, should you go up and build a brand above and then Flipmits is your product brand? But I don't know what you'd ladder up to. And I think I would do the opposite. I would like ladder down of what you're talking about, be hyper-specialized. So build these hyper-specialized uses, just like you said. And also licensing could be really, I mean, University of Michigan, Flipmits available in the stadium, starting in late October.
6: Yes.
4: And like, look for those, I think licensing also could be a great way to open up some of these usage occasions, but I would go hyper-specialized.
6: I love that.
3: And we've had some small businesses on this show that have done licensing deals with big schools. It's possible to do. It's not as onerous as one might imagine. And that's a great idea.
6: I love that. I do imagine it to be incredibly onerous, but I do think it's an amazing opportunity, and I appreciate the encouragement.
3: The brand is called Flipmits. Matt Enghorn, thanks for calling in. Congrats. Good luck.
6: Thank you so much, Guy and Eric. Appreciate it.
4: Great to meet you.
6: Likewise.
3: Eric, before I let you go, a quick question that I ask everyone who comes on the show, which is now with all of this experience, as you become a wise old man, what would you have said to you, when you're 22, 23, starting Method 24, you're so young, when you started that brand out with Adam, if you go back and say, hey, I'm going to give you a piece of advice, here it is.
4: It would have been my relationship to time. Be much more patient and don't be in such a rush. Building strong foundations takes time in entrepreneurship, but also at the same time, treat your time as what it is, the most precious, scarce commodity that you have. And I think pacing as an entrepreneurship is one of the biggest challenges. And I think it's a theme we heard today. If you really get to the heart of a lot of what everybody was struggling with, whether I take capital, how fast do I grow, it's really about the right pacing of building a business.
3: That's Eric Ryan, the man behind the brands, Method, Ollie, Welly, and so many others. Eric, it's great having you on the show today. Thanks so much for coming on.
4: Always a pleasure, Guy. Thank you.
3: And if you're working on a business and you'd like to be on this show, send us a one-minute message that tells us about your business, the issues or questions you'd like help with. Call us at 1-800-433-1298 and leave a message there. And we'll put all this in the podcast description as well. This hour of Planet Money and How I Built This was produced by Carrie Thompson. I'm Guy Raz, and you've been listening to How I Built This.
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11: So have we said where we are on TAFE yet?
12: Starting us off today are our producers Lynn Levy and Sean Cole.
13: Very pretty day to be on an abandoned island where victims of contagious disease were quarantined. And one in particular who lived here, died here, never believing that she was in fact sick and dangerous.
14: So this is a story that just begins when?
13: It starts in 1906. And it doesn't start on the island, it starts in Oyster Bay.
14: Ooh, nice neighborhood.
13: Very nice. There was this one rich family on vacation there.
15: And their daughter gets sick. She gets sick first.
13: This is Judy Leavitt.
15: I am a professor emerita at the University of Wisconsin.
13: And she wrote a book about this story. So basically, the girl, the daughter, has a fever. Then her sister comes down with it. And then her mom and a maid.
15: About 6 out of 11 in the family get sick.
13: And with this disease, the fever is just the first part of it.
15: Both diarrhea or constipation are reported. So it can go either way, I guess.
13: What is it? Typhoid.
14: Hmm.
15: And they couldn't figure out what had caused the disease. So they called in this sanitary engineer named George Soper.
13: With the public health department. He was a go-to guy for outbreaks like this. Back then, the Department of Public Health was thinking, you know, would you get sick because of something dirty near you?
14: In the well or in the pipes.
13: Yeah, so he looks into all of that.
15: Did a whole test on the house and the water and everything, couldn't find anything, and so
13: he starts talking to the family.
15: And he started quizzing them all, and they remember.
13: Eventually,
15: summer.
13: He builds up this whole picture of several outbreaks going back years.
16: 1900, Mamaroneck. A New York family had a house for the summer. 1902, Dark Harbor, Maine.
17: 1904,
16: 7 cases.
17: Sands Point, New York.
16: Autumn, 1906.
17: Winter, 1907, New York City.
13: All these cases, and they all had one thing in common.
14: What?
13: Each of these families had employed the same cook.
14: Really?
13: Which is funny, because when you cook food, you kill the bacteria in the food.
14: Yeah. Oh, so it couldn't be the cook then.
13: But this cook,
15: her most famous dish was peach melba, which is ice cream and fresh peaches.
13: Fresh peaches. Raw fruit.
15: That was a perfect medium.
13: And the cook's name was Mary Mallon.
14: Mary Mallon.
18: Wait a second, Sean Cole.
14: Typhoid
18: Mary is who we're talking about.
14: Oh, so we know this story.
13: No, you don't know this story.
14: What do you mean?
13: Everybody thinks they know this story. I thought I knew the story. And then when I looked into it, I realized I didn't know the first thing about it. And when you look into the

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1: Warming part of the world because of climate change, and nations need to do more to protect citizens. Hollywood is in the middle of a hot streak, and not just because of the weather. 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
2: This summer always looked promising, with Toy Story 5 and Devil Wears Prada 2 on the menu.
3: Bob, that's not what you're wearing to the dinner. That's all.
2: But no one expected low-budget horror flicks Obsession and Backrooms and the Michael Jackson biopic Michael to contribute another $600 million.
3: I believe music could change the world.
2: This year is currently running about even with 2019, when Avengers Endgame was supercharging ticket sales. Still to come this summer, Spider-Man Brand New Day, Christopher Nolan's The Odyssey, and Minions and Monsters. Which has some observers predicting North American box office will top $10 billion this year. One caveat, in dollar terms, that's a return to pre-pandemic levels, but ticket prices have risen, so it's still fewer people. Bob Mondello, NPR News.
1: The governors of Colorado and Utah have declared states of emergency as wildfires in those two states have claimed the lives of three firefighters and injured two others. The fires are being fueled by extreme dry and windy conditions. The largest fire, the Cottonwood Fire, is expected to grow. It is 144 square miles. It's NPR.
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6: Welcome to Latino USA. I'm Maria Hinojosa.
7: Hello.
8: Suave.
7: Yes.
8: I was in a meeting. I just read your text.
6: It is January 9th, 2026, and producer Julieta Martinelli steps out of a meeting to answer a call.
8: She is getting out today?
7: I'm heading right there to the nursing home right now.
6: It's a call that we've been waiting for a long time.
7: As we speak, they're trying for him out now. The reason they didn't tell us yesterday because the policies. They can't tell you when they're coming on.
6: Julieta's on the phone with Suave, a former juvenile lifer and the subject of our Pulitzer Prize-winning podcast about life after incarceration. I met Suave over 30 years ago and stayed in touch with him for decades while he was in prison. Then, in our podcast Suave, we documented his release in 2017 and his reentry. Julieta was a producer and host of the second season of the podcast.
9: In our second season, we met Suave's mentor and father figure in prison, a man in his 90s named Frank Ross. Frank was awaiting a decision that could grant him his release from prison. And today, there was finally news.
7: He is being transferred as we speak.
8: Okay, I'm trying to find a flight tonight as soon as possible. How do you feel?
7: I've been emotional. I mean, it's been years that man been in prison. Yeah.
6: After nearly 50 years behind bars, Frank Ross was free. There were no friends or family waiting outside the prison gates.
9: That's because Frank is being released under Pennsylvania's Compassionate Release Statute, also known as a medical transfer. That's a law that creates a pathway for seriously ill people in prison to be released to seek out better health care on the outside.
6: Frank taught Suave how to read and write. He mentored and he fathered him, along with hundreds of other young men in prison. In exchange, Suave always

0: thought that he would help care for Frank in his final days when they were both in prison.
1: Yeah.
2: And look what's happening.
1: Oh, I can't believe it. Okay, well, this took me totally by surprise, but I'm happy. I'm happy for you.
0: Now, Suave could repay the man who had given him so much, and Frank Ross would just maybe have an opportunity for a dignified death on the outside. Maybe, because nothing in the prison system is ever predictable or simple. On today's episode, Released to Die, a series that takes a look at compassionate release for sick and elderly people imprisoned in Pennsylvania. Compassionate release aims to address one of the fastest growing trends in incarceration in the United States, something experts call the grain of American prisons. We'll take a dive into the current compassionate release laws, what it's like to get sick in prison, and what it really means to have a chance to die free. Between 2001 and 2018, more than 30,000 people aged 55 or older died in prison. Never have there been so many older people behind bars, and the number is steadily rising. By 2030, they will be one-third of the prison population.
3: The reason? Harsh sentencing practices that started in the 70s and peaked through the 80s and 90s to today. Data shows that this led to more people than ever serving long sentences, including life without parole. And you've probably heard the term, mandatory minimums.
0: Coupled with three-strike laws and other tough-on-crime policies, that meant more people going to prison and for longer periods of time. Prison populations exploded with vast racial discrepancies in sentencing. And with so many life sentences or decades-long sentences, it was only a matter of time until those people became older and sicker, with prisons unable to meet their healthcare needs.
3: That's part of the reason why almost every state and the federal prison system have some kind of compassionate release policy. It's a way to grant early release from prison to sick or elderly incarcerated individuals who have no other real avenue within the court system. In Pennsylvania prisons, where Frank Ross is, an incarcerated person may petition the court for a temporary transfer to either a hospital, a long-term facility, or hospice. In order to be considered, someone like Frank must meet seven different parameters. Most importantly, they must be seriously ill and expected to have less than a year to live and be able to prove that their healthcare needs are better met on the outside. If they were to be cured of their terminal illness on the outside, they could be returned to prison.
0: Compassionate release is for people who know that they're going to die. The question is, will they get to die on the outside? Julieta's going to pick up the story from here.
3: The day of Frank's release, Suave rushes to the healthcare facility for seniors where he's been transferred. Frank is already there, in a shared room separated by a flimsy curtain surrounded by bare white walls. He texts me to FaceTime him.
4: You want to talk to him?
1: Yes, hi. Okay. Hi, Mr. Ross. Congratulations.
4: You don't have to do that. Just talk to the phone.
5: Hello. The first time he held a cell phone. Yeah.
1: Oh, wow. Wow. Technology's really changed.
3: Frank tries to put the video call on his ear. He's never held a cell phone. He was convicted in 1980 and was always kind of an old school guy in prison. He never even got a tablet.
1: Hi, Mr. Ross. How are you? Congratulations.
4: This guy has got a good look right now. I'm just picturing that way. I mean, he looks better than he did on television.
1: Really?
4: He's lost some weight. He looks good.
3: On his first day out of prison, Frank seems primarily occupied with Suave's weight. I mean, he calls Suave his son, after all.
1: He looks good, right? How do you feel?
4: Maybe. I'm talking about him right now.
3: Now, Frank is hard to understand. He's 93, he's lost his teeth, and he doesn't have dentures. Besides the ravages of cancer, he's also struggling with cognitive decline due to dementia. Over the last few years in prison, he was mostly bedridden, sometimes in a wheelchair, and fully dependent on other incarcerated men to care for him.
4: Yeah. How are you today?
2: I'm very happy because of your news.
4: Are you going to come to visit me tomorrow?
2: I am, yes. I'm getting on a plane tonight so I can see you tomorrow morning.
4: Whenever, I'll be here.
3: Before we hang up the phone, Frank lays down his chief interest in letting us in to make this series. He's hoping it will help him bring some attention to his writing.
6: I get him an agent because he's trying to get some of his work out.
7: You have your boxers and stuff with you?
6: Yes, of course. We're going to try to get you an agent.
3: Frank hopes to get more of his writing published before he dies. The only item Frank insisted on bringing with him from his prison cell was a box filled with stories, nearly 5 decades of writing. To understand who Frank is as a person, you have to understand that above all, he is a writer, and writers dream of sharing their love of words. That's how Suave and Frank crossed paths 3 decades ago at a maximum security prison in Philadelphia. Suave was in his early 20s, and Frank was in his late 50s. We actually told this story at length in an episode of Suave Season 2, but I'll give you a summary.
8: Hey, Frank, what's going on, buddy?
3: This is a phone call between Suave and Frank from 2023, when Frank was still in prison.
8: Not much. I'm over here, man. I'm over here telling my people how much you showed me when I was in prison, right? And what did you do?
4: I learned how to do write pictures since I've been here.
8: How many screenplays have you written?
4: Well, I got 45 now, and I got about 90 short stories.
3: 45 screenplays and 90 short stories. A portion of it was published. Frank was profiled in newspapers decades ago. Some of his books are still out there for purchase. And more than a writer, Frank was a teacher.
8: There was hundreds, if not thousands of people in the DOC that he showed how to read and write. And I was one of them.
3: Frank was an old head, an old timer, and someone who commanded respect. Suave says Frank didn't really get involved in prison politics. He never got in trouble, and he minded his own business. When he took a liking to someone, though, he approached them with a curious proposition.
8: He was one of the dudes that he had enough heart to step to me, I guess. He was like, hey, young boy, let me talk to you. And I used to tell him, look, man, what can you get for me, right? And he's like, I got some pen and paper for you.
3: That's how he and Suave became close. Suave was illiterate, but over time and under a teacher like Frank, Suave learned how to read and write. Frank then encouraged him to pursue an education, and Suave eventually graduated with a bachelor's within prison walls. Frank did the same for countless others. Now, years later, as I prepare to go meet him in person for the first time, I think about a conversation I had with Frank over the phone as he waited for his compassionate release application to be reviewed.
4: In my conversation paper, I didn't say I earned the right to come home, which I don't think you ever do if you take somebody's life. But I asked for mercy, that's all I asked for. And I can't ask for no more.
3: Frank said he would never earn the right to come home. He took someone's life. All he was asking for was mercy.
0: When we come back, we learn more about what it means to receive compassionate release. And we hear about Frank's challenges of trying to start over, even though he's terminally ill. Stay with us. No te vayas.

0: 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It's 20 minutes after 2 o'clock. 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
2: It's Latino USA. I'm Maria Hinojosa. Before the break, we learned about the life of Frank Ross, how he ended up in prison, and the challenges of his release under Pennsylvania's compassionate release law. Senior producer Julieta Martinelli is going to continue with the story from here.
3: The day after Frank is released, I meet Suave outside Frank's door on the fourth floor of a senior living facility in Philly. We make our way into the room. Frank looks frail, much older than I'd imagined. He's wearing an unfastened hospital gown that's fallen down to his stomach. He's hooked to an oxygen tank and fast asleep.
4: What's up, Pop?
3: Suave wakes him gently, holding out the balloons.
4: And I know it's not till next week. I had to take care of you, Pop.
3: Suave lays out a pint of chocolate ice cream, a slice of chocolate cake, cookies, and other goodies.
5: That looks so good.
4: So what I'm going to do, we're going to sing, "Happy birthday
5: to you.
4: Happy birthday to you. Happy birthday, dear Frank, to freedom. Happy birthday to you.
5: Happy birthday."
3: Frank smiles through the celebration, but it soon becomes clear that he's not doing well. It's at that moment that I notice how swollen Frank's legs are. It looks really painful. And as the sheets slide, I see a palm-sized ankle monitor snap tightly around his ankle, a mandatory condition for his release. You know, in case he runs away, this man who can't walk on his own or get out of bed. It's not long before visitors start rolling in.
4: Oh my goodness, Frank Ross.
3: Frank's face lights up.
4: Amen.
3: First his sister-in-law,
4: amen,
3: and then his friend Muhammad. They spent decades together in prison. Muhammad is 84, out for a year now, after securing his own release under commutation from the governor.
5: I got mad.
4: Yeah, baby.
5: Yeah.
4: Hey, man.
6: Yeah.
4: It's my pleasure.
5: Long
4: time. Hey, you look good. Listen, man. Suave called. I said, what? I said, I'm here. Hey, you got a lot of late people coming to see you today.
3: He's right. Within a few minutes, Frank's bed is surrounded. I count four former lifers in the room, men who all were once sentenced to life in prison and thought that they would grow old and die inside together. Here, free, eating chocolate cake, sharing war stories, reminiscing. Silly things like who still owes who money for commissary ice cream.
7: He owes money from the ice cream, remember?
4: I don't know what he talked.
7: They left ice cream in behind.
4: I don't know,
7: but how do you feel, man? You remember, Frank, when we was all on the same block?
3: At some point, Suave walks off and stands by the door. I see him discreetly wipe his eyes with his sleeve.
7: Huh?
3: How do you feel?
7: Look at him smiling and not have to worry about count time.
8: I just think that for us, this is what it's all about. Changing policies and bringing people home.
5: Good to see you again. Hi, Uncle Frank.
6: Let me get out the way.
3: I step out of the room to give the family privacy as Frank meets nieces and nephews and other family for the first time.
5: You know who I am?
7: Oh, that's Larry.
5: Huh? I'm
7: schooling. Oh, yeah. Yo, I heard so much about you. I'm glad to meet
3: you. On the way out, Suave tells me that he feels overwhelmed. He says he's worried about how frail Frank looks.
8: This compassionate release stuff, to me, is really bullshit. Because he can't remember where he's at. Sitting in the bed with an ankle monitor this big. You call that compassionate? First of all, I want to say I am extremely happy that somebody decided enough is enough, right?
3: The thing is, legally, Frank couldn't be considered for compassionate release any earlier, even though he's had a cancer diagnosis for years. Frank is representative of an issue that many others are also facing. There are currently more than 10,000 people that are considered senior citizens in Pennsylvania prisons today. While there aren't public numbers on how many of those are ill and have also submitted petitions for compassionate release, we do know that only 54 people have been granted compassionate release over the last 15 years.
2: Advocates say the problem is in how the compassionate release statute is written. While it's meant to remedy the crisis of those aging behind bars, it falls short of actually being able to assist many people because of the built-in requirement for their deaths to be imminent. And in the midst of their illness, they also have to be able to find a lawyer to take on their case.
3: Not to mention that if, like Frank, they're lucky enough to be granted release, they must remain under constant monitoring.
2: If they were to be cured of their illness, they could be sent back to prison. So, people like Suave, lawyers and activists in Pennsylvania, have long asked, where's the compassion in that?
6: Where are we going?
2: So we're in Philly now, looking at, I think, 30th Street Station. We're in a car on our way to Germantown, which is a little bit in the suburbs.
3: A few weeks later, we're in Philly again, this time with Maria. She's known Suave since 93. And while he was in prison, she often heard Suave talk about Frank on the phone.
2: And yeah, the team is reunited. Suave, Julieta, and me on our way to meet Frank Ross. I'm so overwhelmed because it's real life.
3: When we arrive, Frank is wearing a sweater, sweatpants, and tennis shoes. He's seated up in his chair, hair combed, waiting for his visitors.
6: How are you?
9: Oh my goodness.
6: Good to see you, Mr. Ross. Look at you with your lunch. How you doing? You look good. I didn't even recognize you when you walked in. Thank you.
3: Suave walks over to Frank and hands him a folder. It's filled with typewritten pages, short stories that Frank once mailed to Suave while he was in prison.
8: I'm gonna show you something. I got it.
3: They talk quietly as they look through the pages.
2: There's this little secret communication thing going on, which I just love.
10: It's a new thing. They got everything there.
8: Yeah. Look at this stuff. Frank had a picture.
3: Following an afternoon eating hoagies, Frank's request, laughing and sharing stories, Frank turns to me.
10: You're like old man. Like old man. Let me tell you that I'm what's that word? Dementia?
6: Dementia.
10: Did I tell you that?
6: Yeah, this morning.
3: He asks me again if he's already told me he has dementia.
10: And that is cool explanation, man.
3: Frank says that dementia feels, quote, cuckoo crazy. He says he first realized he had it a few years ago when he had to be hospitalized and taken outside the prison.
10: All kind of cuckoo stuff is running in your head.
3: So what does dementia feel like? All kinds of cuckoo stuff running in your head.
10: I remember watching fishing with my mother. And she was in the house, and she was dirty. The hair was matted. She was about your complexion. She's black. She looked horrible.
3: He describes a moment in the hospital where he was suddenly transported back to the house where he was born in 1933. His mother was there, but she was dirty and her hair was matted. She looked horrible, he says. He started crying.
10: And I remember we kept crying. I couldn't believe that my mother. And then I met my petition. You know what I mean?
3: Frank says that's when he started asking questions, and he realized that he was seeing and hearing things that weren't there, things that had already happened, or things that he simply imagined. But all of it felt so real.
10: I was the only one who knew I had it. Other two didn't know that. You talk to them about something, they walk in and come back, they done forgot it.
3: He says it was in that hospital that he realized that he was surrounded by other dementia patients. He would talk to them about something, and then they would forget and have the same conversation all over again. He realized then that he was the only one that knew he had it.
10: I knew I had it, but I didn't know how to control it. It controls you.
3: But he couldn't control it. It was terrifying.
10: I don't know how I better even tell you. I don't know why I didn't tell you how it had been.
7: It's all right.
10: I know.
3: Suddenly, Frank gets really agitated. He's mad at Suave for not telling us that he has dementia, just like the men he met in the hospital. Suddenly, he forgot. I stop recording. On the way out, I can see the hurt in Suave's eyes. And it's then that I realize how limited our time with Frank really is. Frank has made it clear to me over and over that he wants his story told. But I fear we're fighting against time.
2: We'll continue to follow Frank's journey and the trials of acclimating to life on the outside when the state has decided to release you to die. That's next time on Latino USA. But first, for the rest of today's episode, we're going to take a detour to meet another person who knows what it's like to grow old and to become seriously ill behind bars. Someone too sick to remain in prison, but not sick enough by Pennsylvania's current law to get compassionate release. And we'll look at the particular health challenges faced by women in prison. We had an opportunity to learn more about this when we met a woman named Marie Scott. Her nickname is Michi, and she's 72 years old. She was sentenced to life in prison at just 19 years old, and she spent more than half a century at a woman's prison in Pennsylvania. In January of 2026, she was given a second chance.
11: So, I'm free after doing 53 years in prison. And right now, it doesn't even feel like I have feet because everything I do is float.
2: She's now getting adjusted to her new life. But before she was released, Michi says she spent years dealing with health issues inside the prison. It started with painful sciatica that made it hard to walk. She thinks this was from decades of sleeping on a hard prison mattress.
11: Sciatica hit my right leg and I dragged it until forever. And that kind of pain, when you have a sciatic attack, people don't understand. That's the kind of pain that makes you holler.
2: coupled with decades of prison meals, lacking in nutrition, limited access to the outdoors, and little access to doctors, Michi's health issues grew. She says she also worried about cancer. She saw so many women inside the prison getting diagnosed when it was already too late.
11: Plenty of women had died of cancer in there and died shortly thereafter.
2: And there is something to her observation. A recent study from the National Institute of Health found that women in prison are more likely to develop some kinds of cancer, and they're also more likely to die because of it. One day, Michi found a lump in her breast, and she pushed to see a doctor.
11: And he said, "Ms. Scott?" I said, "Yeah." He said, "I'm sorry to tell you, you have breast cancer."
2: Michi says she fought cancer behind bars at the same time that she applied for commutation. That's a process that requires governor approval and that basically suspends the rest of a person's sentence. Eventually, Michi was granted her freedom. She was released just 2 days before Frank Ross in January of 2026.
11: I'm just so glad that I'm still alive while I'm out here. I got free. Being free is one thing, but staying alive is another. And that's what I'm trying to do. Stay alive.
2: Michi's story would soon paint a vivid picture of what growing old and getting sick in prison feels like, how similar her experience was to Frank's, and how being a woman can make those health challenges somehow even tougher to navigate in prison. Now, it's undeniable that we know less about the experiences of women behind bars. Part of that is because women make up a smaller percentage of the incarcerated population across the board in both federal and state prisons. The Prison Policy Initiative says that about 10% of people in prison are women. But just as the number of aging people behind bars is growing rapidly, so is the number of women. According to a study by the Pennsylvania Reentry Coalition, the rate of incarceration for women rose more than 50% faster than that of men between 1980 and 2014. That's why experts say it's important to understand how both gender and age play a part in healthcare needs and why reform aimed at reducing the number of elderly incarcerated people is actually really important. And also, dear listener, a warning, there are mentions of sexual assault, so take care. Senior producer Julieta Martinelli picks up the story from here.
3: A few weeks after her release, on a dark, rainy morning in April, Suave, Michi, and I meet at Community College of Philadelphia, where Suave works. We sit down together in a classroom. Before we get into her cancer diagnosis in prison, Michi asks if we can take a detour to talk about her past.
11: I was raised in Teaneck, New Jersey, 3 blocks from the Isley brothers. We all grew up together. Going between Teaneck, New Jersey, Topeka, Kansas, and Orlando, Florida, those are the places that I grew up.
3: Michi lived with her dad. Her mom had passed away when she was young, and she says her father's girlfriend just didn't like having her around. So she was shuffled around the family. At some point, Michi says that she and her older sister ended up living with an aunt. Michi says that her sister was sexually assaulted by their uncle, and later, so was she.
11: I learned how to jump out of second floor windows because he would pick my lock, and I couldn't keep him out of my room.
3: When she got older, Michi says she gathered the courage to tell her aunt.
11: You know, I wasn't like, let this come in here again and I'll kill him. I didn't have the killer effect. I was only 5, 6, 7. It went on until I was 15 years old.
3: She says nothing really came of it. Michi felt ashamed. Later, when staying with her grandfather, she says she was molested by a neighbor.
11: And he said, if you scream, I'll kill you. And I didn't scream.
3: By By 16, Michi had a baby. By 17, she had run away. In the streets, she says she was introduced to all kinds of things, but the worst.
12: Don't nobody tell you, hey, this is heroin. You take this, you're going to throw up and not like it at first, but after that, you're going to need it after 3 days, and then you're going to start feeling sick, dope sick.
3: That's exactly what happened.
12: I got shot, I got stabbed, I got sodomized. I got everything that could happen to somebody that young. If you're homeless in New York, you're going to get raped. That's par for the course.
3: Without support and now fighting an addiction, Michi says that she decided to give up custody of her son. Eventually, she says she was able to get clean. Her father told her to return to Philadelphia.
12: And that was the worst thing that could have happened to me.
3: She took the first job she found at a restaurant. One night, while working the cash register at the front, Michi says that her sister ran in. She told her that she heard the men about to come in were plotting to rob her. When the men walked into the restaurant, Michi says she told them she had a gun under the register, a lie. And then,
12: all of a sudden, this guy comes from the end part of the restaurant and has a silver gun up in his hand, and he's telling them to get the out, cussing at the guys.
3: After a life of abuse, Michi says she felt cared for.
12: I felt like if a guy took me to the movies, he was in love with me. If he wanted to take me to dinner, he's getting ready to pull out a ring and ask me to marry him. So if he saves my life, how you think I feel? He's a hero. I owe my life for him. There's nothing that this guy could ask me that I would say no to. So 10 days later, when he asked me to go on a robbery with him, I said, what am I supposed to do? He said, just be a lookout. I said, a lookout for what? And he said, for any man that comes or cops to come. But it didn't end up happening like that.
3: Michi says she had never done anything like that. But she figured all she had to do was stand outside a gas station. Instead, when they got there,
12: he wanted me to go inside with him. And he wanted me to search the man when he put that knife around his neck. And the man had a watch, a wallet, and a gun. And I felt it. I don't know how many hundreds of times lifers will always think to themselves in their room, some quiet place, how that crime could have been done differently. I wished that I would have took that gun and shot my co-defendant. That's what I wished.
3: What actually happened was far different from the fantasy that she would later envision in her cell.
12: We went in. I searched him. I went to the safe. And the man had told us, his name is Mr. Michael Kerrigan. I don't want to call him the man because he's part of me. Mr. Kerrigan said, there's a safe over there. It's already open. And I went over and there were these coins wrapped up in paper. That's all that was in the safe. And I took them all.
3: Michi says when she looked outside, she saw the victim's co-worker who was arriving for his shift.
12: I screamed, and when I screamed, the gun went off. And I didn't see it, but I knew that he had killed our victim. And he ran to the door, and my feet are like stuck like cement in the ground. That man lost his life for $87. No number. If I had said $87 million, that man lost his life for $1 billion. It wouldn't be worth it. No money, no nothing would be worth taking somebody's life. I can tell you that. Even though I didn't kill him, I'm responsible for his death. And I can tell you what it feels like to be responsible for killing somebody.
3: Michi and the shooter went to trial separately. Both received life sentences.
2: When we come back, we hear more from Michi about her life in prison, the challenges of accessing healthcare inside, and how being a woman makes the situation all that more complicated. Stay with us. No te vayas.

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4: It's Latino USA. I'm Maria Hinojosa. We've been hearing from Michi about how a traumatic childhood ultimately led her down a road that ended in a prison cell. Now we're going to hear from her about what growing older and sicker in prison really feels like. Senior producer Julieta Martinelli continues the story here.
5: And that's how the years went by at SCI Muncie. Michi says that she was far from a model prisoner in the beginning. She ran away three times. On one occasion, she was caught a couple of months later.
6: I was 8 weeks pregnant.
5: She says she gave birth in shackles.
6: I had a little girl, and that little girl is in her 40s now. I never got to raise her.
5: The baby's aunt, on her father's side, took custody.
6: I said, when she gets old enough to call you anything, let her call you mom. Because my mother died when I was three. And when I asked my aunt, about 5 years old, could I call her mommy, she said no. And that hurt me. And I never wanted my daughter to feel like I felt when I was denied calling somebody mom.
5: Eventually, Michi was able to attend therapy in prison. She says that she spoke out loud for the first time with other women about the abuse she had endured, about the shame that she carried so deep inside of her, about the terrible thing that she was a part of, just so she could feel valued by a man she didn't even know.
6: Loathed myself for what I did. I am a person of embarrassment. I am a person of regret. I am a person of negligence. I am a person of bad, but I am also a person of good. Today, I am a person of good. You know, my life is worth something now. It wasn't before, but it's worth something now.
5: Michi says she has now been sober for over 30 years. In prison, she says she made it her mission to help other women do the same. Michi's story is rife with trauma. But as she tells us, it's not so different from the experiences of many of the women she met in prison. A recent study by the Council of Criminal Justice estimates that about 70% of incarcerated women report being victims of abuse or sexual assault in their childhood. Women in prison also consistently report higher rates of mental health issues and addiction. All of these factors raise the likelihood that these women will have more severe health issues, especially as they get older. People who study access to healthcare in prison say that institutions are not prepared to address complex healthcare needs like these. Michi says her experience with the healthcare system was basically non-existent.
6: You mean the care that health give you? Or your own health that you care for? Because there is no healthcare. You know, the people come to play doctor on us.
5: Michi says that as she got older, she began to lose friends one by one, some to cancer and others to various other illnesses. It was from these women that she learned to take meticulous care of herself and to note any changes in her body.
6: This one day I get in the shower and I feel it's not. And I said, oh, that had to come overnight. Let me jump on this now. What is inside of me?
5: Michi says she put in a request for a visit in the prison infirmary. She saved up for money for the $5 copay. Yes, incarcerated people also have a copay.
6: Pay my $5. I said, look, a knot just popped up on me overnight. I need a check for cancer. So it took them like a month to put me on the list for ultrasound. They said it was fine, that I was on a stage two.
5: But Michi didn't trust the results. She wanted to attack cancer as hard as possible. She wanted to live. So she insisted on another opinion. She wanted to see a doctor at a hospital.
6: They finally came back a month later and took me out to see the oncologist. He did his own. And a half an hour later, he came back and he said, Ms. Scott, and he sat down and said, yeah. He said, I'm sorry to tell you, you have breast cancer.
5: She began chemotherapy. Because Michi was not terminal, she couldn't apply for compassionate release. But Michi could apply for something called commutation. That's a process that could potentially reduce her life sentence and allow her to be released from prison. Michi had tried once to apply but had been denied. She decided to try again. With the support of the Abolitionist Law Center, who also represented Frank Ross, Michi says that many people wrote letters of support, including some within the prison administration. Supporters on the outside made calls and wrote letters to the governor and the Board of Parole asking for her release. By then, Leroy Saxton, the actual shooter, was already free. He was resentenced and released from prison years prior when laws governing juvenile life sentences were amended. And yet, Michi, who received a life sentence for murder despite not killing anyone herself, was still in prison. Supporters asked the state to consider the 50 years she spent inside, her rehabilitation, and her illness.
6: And I used the rest of that time in Muncie fighting breast cancer to the point where I said, just take the other one too. I don't want either one of them because I don't ever want to go through what I went through trying to get rid of breast cancer.
5: Eventually, she had a double mastectomy.
6: So now I don't have any breasts, but I don't want cancer coming up in me through no breasts, you know? So if it comes again, it's going to have to come back somewhere else.

0: Michi says undergoing chemotherapy and a double mastectomy was difficult and painful. She made a point of speaking to the younger women and passing on the wisdom that she had received.
1: And I tell the women, I said, you got to speak up for yourself. Tell them you want more than a mammogram. You want a 3D because your breasts are dense. Don't let them tell you that you can't have it. And if they do tell you that, let me know.
0: Michi tells me that she doesn't have that many friends left around her age. Many have died inside. She's one of the survivors and one of the only ones to be granted her freedom. That came about on January 7th of this year, when her commutation was approved and she was released from prison into a halfway house in Philadelphia. All she had with her was a bag and a 5-day supply of her medication.
1: I'm supposed to be on medicine for the rest of my life, a pill in the morning and a pill at night to keep it from coming back somewhere else in me. So who's to say it's not going to pop up somewhere else?
0: Michi tells me she hasn't taken her medication in over 2 weeks. Now that she's free, it's her responsibility to sign up for Medicare or to find health insurance and seek out a medical provider, you name it.
1: I guess that's incumbent upon me, who has never even filled out an application before. In jail, they do all that for you. I don't know how to take care of medical needs. I'm learning, just like I'm learning the phone, I'm learning how to find ways to take care of myself through the phone. So I'm trying to get Social Security. I'm trying to get Medicare. I wrote all these different people.
0: Michi says she's now in the process of getting the support she needs. But as hard as it is to start over while recovering from cancer, she says at least now she's free.
1: Right now, it doesn't even feel like I have feet, because everything I do is float. You know, it's on a float. And things that I see that people take for granted is huge to me.
2: What kind of stuff?
1: Like puppies walking down the street with their leashes. I am like a baboon in a car when I see a puppy. Everything is animated. That's the best way I can explain coming out into freedom after being so long. I had a friend of mine from an organization that was doing paintings or pictures of what we thought freedom would be like before we had even had a chance to get it. So I told them, freedom to me would be like me standing on Mars and looking down at Earth, and I'm getting ready to get a ship to be transported to Earth. But in the meantime, you see all these thoughts coming out of my head, like, what is a microwave? What is an iPhone? I've never had these things in my hand. So all of these things that people take for granted are huge deferred dreams to me. Life was a deferred dream until I woke up outside, you know?
2: So did it look like you thought that it would when you were imagining being on Mars?
1: Yeah. No. No. It was better. It was better.
0: Michi has now been free for more than 5 months. She's building a relationship with her daughter and grandson and is looking forward to moving away from the halfway house into her own place eventually. She's finally back on her medication and learning how to navigate the healthcare system on the outside. She's also been more open to sharing her story and experiences with cancer inside and supporting an effort to reform the system. Lawyers and advocates in Pennsylvania are asking the state to take into account the aging population, and they're supporting a bill that would expand access to medical transfers or compassionate release so someone like Michi could seek out better quality health care on the outside before being considered terminally ill.
3: We'll delve into those reform efforts on the next episode of Released to Die on Latino USA. And we go back to Frank Ross and the ways in which the carceral system refuses to let him go, even in his final days. That's next time on Released to Die on Latino USA. You can listen to the full episodes on our website.

0: that's it for today. Our show was the work of Julieta Martinelli and Marlon Bishop. Fernanda Echavarri is our managing editor. Nancy Trujillo is our production manager. Our engineers are Stephanie LeBeau, Julia Caruso, and JJ Carubin. The Latino USA team also includes Roxana Aguirre, Reynaldo Leaños Jr., Luis Luna, Glorimar Marquez, and Adriana Rodriguez. Benny Lay Ramirez and I are executive producers. I'm your host, Maria Hinojosa. You can find Latino USA on your podcast feed, also on our website, latinousa.org. 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No te vayas. Chao.
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5: Live from NPR News in Washington, I'm Dan Ronan. Israeli Prime Minister Benjamin Netanyahu says he's sending a delegation to the United States to make sure Israel's position is heard as negotiations continue between the U.S. and Iran to find a permanent end to the war. Israel's fighting with the Iranian-backed Hezbollah militants in Lebanon has become a major sticking point. NPR's Kerry Khan reports.
6: Speaking to reporters, Netanyahu says he wants to make sure Israel's position that Iran cannot have future nuclear capabilities is front and center. Israel was not invited to talks between the U.S. and Iran, nor did it sign on to the Memorandum of Understanding, the preliminary proposal to end the war. Netanyahu said, quote, "We weren't party to the agreement, but we have interests and we will express them." While Netanyahu backs a deal between Israel and Lebanon to end fighting there, he does not back an Israeli withdrawal until Hezbollah militants are disarmed. Hezbollah's leader says that won't happen until Israel leaves Lebanon, and he rejected the U.S. brokered deal, which the militant group was not a party to. Carrie Kahn, NPR News, Tel Aviv.
5: Just days after President Trump canceled a planned signing ceremony for a bipartisan bill to revive the nation's housing market, House Speaker Mike Johnson insists the bill will be signed. Appearing on Fox News, he outlined what he intends to do.
7: I'm going to send the bill over to him. It's passed by both chambers. I'm sending it to him on Monday, and it will become law. And I certainly want him to take the biggest, boldest marker that he has and do that big Trump signature proudly on that legislation, because we're delivering for the people, and that's what he wants to do.
5: The legislation is a result of almost a year of negotiations between the House and Senate. It is designed to increase housing affordability by boosting supply of homes and increasing home ownership. State and local officials in Kentucky are assessing the damage after deadly flash flooding in more than a dozen counties Saturday and Sunday. Curtis Tate from member station WEKU reports at least four have died.
8: As much as 7 or 8 inches of rain fell in some areas in just a few hours, flooding roads and washing away bridges. Kentucky Governor Andy Beshear says crews are working quickly to survey the damage.
9: Let me start with the good news. Rain is starting to move out of Kentucky, but we have been hit really hard.
8: Beshear declared a state of emergency for Kentucky, and 18 of the state's counties and cities declared their own. As of Sunday afternoon, crews had conducted more than 60 water rescues and evacuations. For NPR News, I'm Curtis Tate in Richmond, Kentucky.
5: 11 people have died in northeastern France after authorities say a malfunction on board a skydiving plane caused the aircraft to enter a dive and crash today. Several of the people on board were novice jumpers, and family members witnessed the crash. It's NPR. Actress Anne Blythe, one of the last remaining performers linked to Hollywood's so-called golden age of the 1930s and 40s, has died in California at age 98, that according to the Associated Press. At age 17, she was nominated for an Oscar in the movie Mildred Pierce from 1945. In a relatively short career, she acted alongside Burt Lancaster, Mickey Rooney, Gregory Peck, Robert Mitchum, and Paul Newman.

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1: In the statement, it says penalties will be doubled to the equivalent of nearly $70 million for platforms found to be violating their obligations. The online safety regulator's powers will also be increased to enforce restrictions and, quote, hold them to account. The move comes after a study published in the British Medical Journal found over 85% of children under 16 were still using restricted platforms 3 months after the ban came into force. For NPR News, I'm Christina Kukala in Melbourne.
2: President Trump is nominating a longtime member of the Oklahoma Highway Patrol, Lance Schorer, to be the new head of ICE. It's NPR.
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5: Hi, and welcome to Coyote Billboard. I'm Melissa Weinstein, an instructor in the Department of Communication at the College of Southern Nevada. I'm joined today by Eric Ramirez and Sydney Blackmere. They are both CSN students, and they are involved in the 10-Minute Play Festival that's going to be happening during the fall semester. So, Sydney and Eric, welcome to Coyote Billboard.
6: Thank you so much. I'm so glad to be here.
7: Thank you so much for having us here today.
5: So, tell me a little bit about the festival. How's it all going to work? What is it all about?
6: Luckily, we have a wonderful creative community here at the College of Southern Nevada, and I think that because of that, we are looking forward to seeing what kind of plays and theatrical productions that the College of Southern Nevada students, faculty, and staff have to offer. So we put out an open call starting on March 15th for 10-minute plays, and we are so eager to see what people have, and we're going to put them on in the fall, this November.
5: Now, you mentioned plays from the CSN community. So how does that work? Who can submit? Are there any rules for these submissions that people need to follow?
6: So we have, we are going to be soliciting submissions from CSN students, faculty, and staff. So the entire CSN community can come together and rack their brains for their best theatrical idea and submit to us. We are selecting six original 10-minute plays. And I have the requirements here if you'd like me to give you a bit of a rundown.
5: Sure. What's required? What do we need to do if we want to submit?
6: Okay, so first of all, like I said, students, faculty, and staff, they have to be original plays, not musicals, sorry, musicians, ranging from 8 to 15 pages, so running about 8 to 15 minutes, right? Submissions can't be plagiarized in any way, and my friends, that does include AI use, so please make sure this is all original to you. Standard format, so title page, cast of characters, standard play format. They must be submitted in PDFs, and we reserve the right to reject any play for any reason. But if you want to look into the context of these rules, as well as the sort of deeper elaboration on them, we have a flyer that went out on March 15th to solicit on Canvas, as well as across the campuses, with a nice little QR code with everything listed.
5: Now, somebody might be listening and thinking, 10-minute play. How do I write a whole play in 10 minutes?
6: Oh boy, it is a fun process. It is an exercise in adapting a story idea, adapting a start to finish narrative into a very, very short amount of time. So as it stands, I'm someone who really enjoys writing 10-minute plays. I think it's a great exercise in brevity, right? In

0: being brief and showing off what you can do in a very small window. So when you think about if you are, for example, a fiction writer, a short story is something that is a very common form. So that is widely published. There are solicitations for festivals, for anthologies, for short stories all the time. It's a similar mindset. So we want to make sure that you're telling a complete story, that there's action, that there's conflict, and also that each character has motivation, so that we are, when we're sitting in the audience watching these 10-minute plays, we're enjoying ourselves, we're captivated. So if you have, for example, an idea of a snapshot of action, a snapshot of tension, if you can expand that into a simple 10-minute scenario, you may have the workings of a 10-minute play. And these 10-minute plays, again, it's a very common form in the theater. So there are workbooks you can study. There are anthologies full of them that you can reference to see what other people have done to sort of inspire your own ideas.
1: Now, I feel like when I was in school, we would do one-act plays. Is that the same thing?
2: Yeah, it's pretty much the same thing. We did something like this back a year or two called the One Act Festival, which I was a part of as an actor and production team member. But it's pretty much the same thing, but more or less, it's pretty much the same, I would like to say. So
1: are you anticipating that many of these will be one act, or is it possible to do a 10-minute play that is more than just one act?
0: I would say not really. I think that one act, lights up to lights down, is pretty expected for the 10-minute play format.
1: So talk to me a little bit about the process. You put out a call for original plays. How much response have you gotten thus far? I know there's still several months left that people can submit. What kind of response have you gotten so far?
2: So far, we haven't gotten any submissions, but at the same time, I know we're nearing the end of the semester, so everyone's pretty busy with school and such. But hopefully, by the time people are freeing up their schedules, we can get more submissions in.
0: Something that I'm really excited about is the fact that we do, just as a city, right? This is a city full of entertainers and entertainment. So if I, in my intention in helping with this 10-minute play festival, I've really wanted to reach out to not just the people that I've met in classes and the professors that I know, but also things like the Creative Writing Club, right? People who already write, but perhaps don't think of themselves as thespians or playwrights. Let me tell you, that's okay. There's a first time for everything. All we want to see is creative endeavor and the ability to adapt to this form. If you're someone who thinks, maybe I could give that a shot, please do. We'd be willing to see it.
1: So when I was looking over the submission information and the criteria, it said in the actual paperwork that writing a 10-minute play is easier than you think. So what tips would you give someone who maybe is thinking about this? Like you mentioned before, maybe somebody who's not in theater, they're coming from another field. What kind of tips or advice would you give to people about going about doing this?
0: If you're afraid of stage directions, throw them away. If you're afraid of character descriptions, throw them away. Focus on dialogue. That's the basis of a 10-minute play, is these interactions between characters. They have to be meaningful, they have to be striking, and they have to be effective in this very short time frame. So if you are someone who is skillful at writing realistic, effective dialogue, that's the basis of a play. I believe that if you're a dialogue hound, you can do this.
2: And as an actor for myself, we've added in directions and character development as we read the scripts and read the words that the characters are speaking about themselves. So honestly, having dialogue that makes sense and is easy to respond with should work out pretty well.
1: So tell me a little bit about the selection process. I know you're looking for a total of 6 plays to be in this festival. hopefully you're going to get many, many, many submissions between now and July when the call closes. How are you going to go about selecting? Tell me a little bit about who's going to do the choosing and what kind of criteria you're going to be looking for as actors, producers, directors.
0: So it is a 3-person jury. It is myself, Sydney, as well as Eric, and Professor Justin Schaefer of the theater program. We are going to be looking for, as well as, you know, theatrical familiarity and comfort, we're going to be looking for pure enchantment, really. We're going to be looking for what sticks out to us, what is workable in a way that can be put on stage, enjoyed by an audience, and quite frankly, cast well with what we have available to us in the theater program.
2: So we'll be looking for pretty much for how we're going to be running the shows. We'll be using stage black clothing, just actor blocks, and that's it, with simple sounds and lights. No costume design really needed, or any set dressing is going to be needed for this show. For these shows, essentially, and we'll be looking for how the story is told between the two characters, or how many characters you decide to write for the 10-minute plays.
0: Which I think is a good thing to jump on, that we haven't quite put together the list of criteria for the selection quite yet, but I have a lovely working draft that I'm putting together with Professor Justin Schaefer so that we can make sure that we analyze these plays, give them a score, and, you know, speaking for myself as someone who's an early career arts administrator outside of CSN, I've done a lot of jurying, and I plan to sort of take that experience and make sure that we are scoring things fairly and using those scores to pull the best of the best from the selections that we get.
1: Now, you both mentioned that you're going to be part of those juries selecting the plays. Now, once the plays are selected, I know you're part of the team that's working on this. What roles are you going to be playing in the festival once you have the plays selected?
2: We'll probably mostly working as production roles, more or less, or if needed for more actors, I'll probably be acting in the show and putting aside my production role just to act in the shows.
0: I likely will be, quite honestly, focusing on the arts admin side of it, meaning that I'll be focusing on jury, I'll be focusing on facilitation, and once the audition direction and blocking begins, I will mostly take a step back because the sort of context of my role in the 10-Minute Play Festival is that I was scouted because I have the arts admin experience and the playwriting experience. So I know what to look for as far as submissions. I know how to handle the jurying platform and handle all of that. But I think that Eric and Dustin will be wonderful leaders in making sure that the plays go from written to produced.
1: Now, I imagine that there will be some challenges in putting together a program like this one, because you don't know what you're going to get in terms of the content of the plays, and then there'll be lots of decisions that will need to be made in terms of what you get. So walk me through a little bit about what is involved in a festival where you have several different pieces that might not necessarily be cohesive at the outset.
2: So the way I would look at it in the programming side, for seeing how these shows would be put together, I'm going to focus on the type of energy that they're given. So if I so let's say in one half of the festival, I have a bunch of slower pace, low energy 10-minute plays, sorry. And then on the second half, I have high energy plays. So I'll probably be moving around plays, so there's a bunch of energy going around so people don't lose focus and lose interest while watching the festival.
1: I love that term, energy. Now, you're involved in theater, so for you, energy may be something that you're very, very familiar with. Some of our listeners may not be as familiar. When you say energy, and I can open that up to both of you, what to you makes something high energy or low energy? Talk to us a little bit about how you work with that concept.
2: So let's say for a slower part of the place, which are low energy, it's going to be like slow movement, slow talking, slow dialogue between characters. And then when there's a high energy bit, they'll pick up their pace, pick up their movements, pick up their way of speech as well to make it feel more energetic in the way they move their bodies and project their voice, or in the sound and color of their voice as well will help that along.
0: If I can jump on that too, I feel like in more dramatic, slower-paced plays, there are ways to incorporate energy such that an audience is still captivated by what you're doing. Strong and effective choices in the theater are often what make or break a performance. And so we are hopeful that we'll be able to solicit actors who, you know, Dustin Schaefer, Professor Dustin Schaefer, who will be directing all of these plays, can encourage to make strong choices such that an audience doesn't feel as though there's any safe time to take a bathroom break. We want them to be entertained start to finish.
1: I like that. No time, you know, no commercial break worthy moments, right?
0: Yes, indeed.
1: Cannot step out. You'll miss something if you step out. Now, you mentioned the actors, working with the actors, working with the energy in the show. I want to talk a little bit, obviously the plays, selecting the plays is only half of it. Then you have to select the people to act. Tell me a little bit about the audition, how the audition process will work for this particular program.
2: As soon as the fall semester starts, we'll be having open auditions to any CSN faculty, alumni, and students. And then what we'll be looking for, the way the audition is going to work is we're going to have one person in at a time to do a monologue if they have one, or have them wait and do cold reads with their scene partner. And we'll also be requiring you to be dressed in stage blacks, have a headshot and an actor resume to simulate a real audition outside of the CSN theater program, to get people to be more comfortable with auditioning as well. Because as an actor myself, I know I sometimes get too nervous during auditions when I'm not prepared. But I've been working on that as I've been going through this program as well.
1: So now, are people going to be auditioning for particular roles, or just doing kind of an open audition? I mean, you'll have your play sort of in front of you, and you'll know what characters are needed. Will they be auditioning certain people to fit those roles, or just an open audition for people to be more versatile?
2: More or less like an open audition. But if we want them to, if they come in and they have a certain feeling to them, we'll give them a scene for them to read as well from any of the 10-minute plays.
1: Okay, so people will be, it's not necessarily auditioning for what's there, just sort of these are the people that we would like to have.
0: Well, luckily, the plays are completely original and new to us and new to the world, frankly. So we will have no real avenue to provide them with sides from these new plays. So once they come in, if we feel that they're a good fit, we'll have them read from an individual play that may suit them.
1: So tell me a little bit about who can audition. I know there are students in the theater program, but it sounds like this is not going to be limited to any particular group of people.
0: That is correct. I'm so excited about this because we're opening it up to not only CSN students, not only CSN faculty and staff, but also alumni can audition. And I think that's a very exciting way to pull our entire CSN community all together and say, look, we're doing something fun. Come do it with us.
1: Now, I know that a lot of the time We think about plays and we think about performance and we think about people who are trained, who are going through training or taking classes. So tell me what it's like when you open up an audition to the community. What's it like for you in the producer role, Eric, when you're kind of working with people with all different levels of training?
2: So, with CSN, we don't want to judge people in the way they act. We are trying to build up each other's skill sets as well. So it's best to try to pair people up who are new with people who are more experienced in the theater program so they can learn from each other. And so the new actors can see how the more veteran people can see how they act, or how the veteran people can learn something new from the newer actors as well. So people's skill sets are always changing and never sticking to one level.
1: Now, I know that you have had different types of roles within theater, both of you. And sounds like, Sydney, you're going to be involved more in the beginning stages of sort of getting this up and running. And Eric, you're going to be involved more along the lines of the production and the acting. Tell me a little bit what it's like to wear more than one hat in theater.
0: So in my experience, which I will be totally candid, is limited. I have had a lot of fun being able to jump onto experiences that maybe I've never gotten to do before. I was, you know, a playwriting student in high school. I've always been a hobbyist playwright and someone who's very passionate about seeing and experiencing the theater. But I was never all that interested in acting. And so the context that I bring to it, to this particular production, the 10-Minute Play Festival 2026, is that I am curious about what stories people have to tell. I'm curious about the ways that they can tell those stories in an accessible and, you know, to an accessible, excuse me, in an accessible way to an audience. And I'm also curious about, you know, what people have to say to each other. So wearing different hats as far as I go is always worthwhile, because I get to learn from other people why they're here, what they're doing, what they bring to the theater.
2: For me, I've always wore different hats for this theater department. I'm a tech person, actor, and production person as well. For me, when I wear these different hats, it helps me build up my skills and confidence level as well. So let's say you want to be an actor, but you also are interested in tech. Just ask anyone who's in the design team how they would go about designing sounds or lights or scenic or costuming, because we're all here to help each other learn. We're all here to be helpful for each other. We're not going to just push you aside and ignore you. The CSN Theater Department is here to help each other build up your skill, your personal skill levels, and see how you grow as an artist in the theater department.
1: Now, we're throwing a lot of these terms around, producers and tech and costumes. I know a lot of the time for people when they're outside of the theater, there's a lot that goes on behind the scenes, right, that we don't see. We see the actors, and we know that somebody's calling the shots, as it were. But we're throwing around a lot of different positions. For our listeners out there who might not be familiar, can you tell us a little bit about what a producer does? What are some of the tech roles that we're not seeing, but that are so integral in putting on a production?
2: So the way in the hierarchy of theater works, there's a producer, and then underneath the producer is a production manager. So the producer chooses the show and chooses their production manager and directors on who they want to work on the show. Then there's the production managers and directors. Production manager handles paperwork and money on the side of the theater, and handles finding other people who the designers need or the directors need. With the directors, they are there to direct the actors, essentially. But they're never alone, technically. They have a second-hand man named the stage manager. And the stage manager also helps the director by writing down blocking. And after the after the final night, the first opening night, the stage manager takes control of the shows and helps make sure everything's in charge, is working fine. Because technically, the stage manager takes over the director's position when shows are open. And then there's the designers. There's costume, sound, lights, and scenic. Scenic designers help design the stage, essentially, and sets. While sound and lights design the sound that you hear and the lighting of certain areas and scenes. And then the costume designer designs the costumes that people wear on stage. Essentially, actors are just there to look pretty. But the designers and tech people are the ones who actually make you look extremely beautiful while on stage while performing.
0: I think something that a lot of people don't consider when they are interested in theater or even theater fans is that it's a deeply collaborative art form. We have so many roles in the theater, and to be frank, if you're interested in participating in the theater, especially here at CSN, there's something we can find for you. There's something that you can bring a skill to that we will be so grateful that you did.
1: And I want to talk a little bit about, you mentioned collaboration, because I know collaboration is an integral part of the theater, as you just mentioned. And I know that at CSN, in the theater program, there is a lot of collaboration. There's collaboration with some of the other programs. There's collaboration with people from outside of fine arts. Tell me a little bit about the environment, the collaborative environment in general within the theater program and fine arts here at CSN.
2: So we have the lovely dance department who is run by Denise Darnell. She will come in sometimes when we need her to help choreograph a certain dance piece. And we like to work with her because the dance and theater department are always working together in some sort of way. And then we have the music department with if we do musicals, we will ask a music professor come in and help do vocal lessons with the actors to get them to match the pitch and range that they need. Or if we need a fight choreographer, we will have to go look outside of CSN to bring in to help choreograph the fighting in stage. So scenes, if the scene really needs a stage combat, we will have them come in and teach the actors how to do the combat in a safe manner and not hurt each other while doing it.
0: What I think is especially cool about being someone like me who is, you know, I'm a history major, I'm a humanities guy, I'm a big writer. As a playwright, when I pass my finished play off to the production team, I'm sort of hands off at that point because in this collaborative environment, I get to work with casting and directorial teams and production teams to create a production that is the best that it can be. It's not necessarily about, well, I'm Sydney and I'm the writer and therefore I'm in charge of everything. That's not what theater is. So we get to be able to see other people's visions incorporated into our own to create something that is widely applicable and will be able to be enjoyed by many audiences. It's just exciting.
1: Now, and I want to come back to that point about the playwright and the relationship that you have with the piece that you've created. Now, you mentioned that once that play is accepted, you almost, as the playwright, have that hands-off approach. What is that like? Tell me a little bit about the experience of creating something and then watching it kind of come to life through somebody else's, a lot of other sets of eyes, perhaps.
0: It's magical. It feels like maybe the solo work or maybe what you've done is no longer just yours, but that's special in its own way. It is something that we've all worked together to build. And in the sort of nitty-gritty way, when meeting with directors, when working with casting teams, you don't always get your way. You don't always get to see exactly what you wrote happen exactly the way that you envisioned it. But even so, casting teams know what they're doing. Directors know what they're doing. These people who have spent time in the theater and know exactly how to put together a show that will be effective in viewing, there's a lot to learn from them. And I think that sometimes as fiction writers, as people who maybe write prose or poetry, that's all you. That is all from one person's heart a lot of the time. Whereas theater, because it's so deeply collaborative, is something that you have to sort of let your babies fly, so to speak. You have to allow yourself to take your own heart out of the equation and say, you know what, I want this to be the best that I can be, so I'm going to trust the director and I'm going to trust this casting team to work with me.
1: Is it ever difficult? I like what you said, you know, let your babies fly. We know, we all can see that image in our mind, right? Is it ever difficult to do that? It's very personal sometimes when you create something. We know creative pieces are very personal. Is it ever difficult to let somebody else handle that?
0: Yes. It can be very challenging. But I think that because the theater is, it's such a unique space and such a unique way of storytelling that, to be frank, we've done forever as humans. We've always told each other stories. We've always gotten up and acted out, you know, roles of animals or people or all of these characters in our heads. And so allowing yourself to be seen by the format, be seen by the framework of what theater is, it's just completely different. It may be difficult. It may be sometimes a little painful to see your work shift, but it's such a growth process. It turns you into a better creator, and I fully believe that.
1: Now, I know that the playwrights here can have some involvement beyond being selected. What do you envision, especially for those playwrights who may be coming from outside of the theater discipline per se? What do you imagine or envision that collaborative work to be for those playwrights? What involvement can they have?
0: Before auditions even begin, we're going to have selected playwrights meet with the director of the plays, who's going to be Professor Schaefer, and we're going to make sure that Professor Schaefer understands the playwright's vision and the playwright understands Professor Schaefer's vision. From there, the casting process will largely be in the hands of the production team, but the playwrights will have input and the playwrights will be able to sort of check on the process as it goes. But again, because it's such a collaborative art form, we want to make sure that everyone is everyone's happy with it.
2: I will also say that actors will be allowed to, also should be allowed to talk with the playwrights to see what the playwright wants this character to like portray and act in a certain way with the director's approval as well. And then for the playwrights, we'll have one night just for them to come in and watch all their work put together, just separate from preview night. It's just a secret viewing just for the playwrights to see how all the show came out, and then possibly have them come back again to see how the shows work with their families and friends as well.
1: And I imagine, like you said, Sydney, there must be that sense of real magic of watching what you've done come to life by somebody who's interpreted it in sort of a special and unique way. I want to talk a little bit about the actor perspective from you, Eric, since that's where a lot of your training experience is. Talk to us a little bit about the process for you when you work with a playwright, finding that common vision.
2: So the way I work is I will personally try to find a time that works with the playwright so we can speak outside the rehearsal space and so we can work together and I will tell them my methods of how I act, and then they'll tell me of what they envision the characters being and acting like. A good example I like to bring up is one act I did, which was called Paralysis, where I was playing a mentally sane guy, essentially, who was a serial killer as well. But the way we spoke about it is that we worked on creating that list of mental illnesses that the man had, and the way his body language and movement was outside of the rehearsal space. So when I came in for rehearsals and have my scene partners there, they'll see how different I was acting and behaving compared to their characters, who were essentially a couple in a college high school apartment.
1: Tell me a little bit about your, I know everybody, you mentioned a method. Tell us a little bit about your method for getting into character. I imagine in a festival setting, there's so many different kinds of characters that you might be taking on. Tell us a little bit about your method for getting into that headspace.
2: So my method of getting into that headspace is essentially creating two separate spaces in my mentality that's meant for which character I'm playing, if I'm in two of them. So for one, if I'm playing a slower, I'll make a slow moving headspace that is more calm and nature like. And if I'm doing one where it's high energy, I create a more chaotic mentality that fits that character's headspace essentially. And then I'll read the lines in a different tone of voice and color of voice as well, and moved differently than those two characters, just to create that separation of two characters and separation of myself from those characters as well.
1: And I imagine that that's not an easy thing to do, but kind of gets easier the more you've created that separation. Is there a particular, I know you mentioned the last festival and some of the roles you took on. Is there a role that sticks out in your mind that you've played as an actor that's really had an impact on how you act?
2: I would like to say Poseidon in Trojan Women. So I played a Greek god, and essentially I hadn't, the way I read his lines were, he's older, but at the same time, he's young, because he's essentially an ageless being that's a cosmic entity. So the way that created a weird way of me for acting, essentially, where I had to control my tone of voice and control my movement to seem more regal in a way, but saying at the same time more humanistic, because Troy was Poseidon's city. He cared about the people there. He wasn't using the city as an ego boost. He cared about them deeply. So I held myself with the regal position. Then as I went on with my monologue for Poseidon, I slowly started to lose that regal status and became more human as I read his lines, which helped me with my acting lately. To create more of a boundary in the way I perform, so these characters feel more real and so people can connect with them as well.
1: Now, is it easier to take on a role that is very, very foreign because you don't have that experience, or is it easier to take on a role that you have experience with? I know that seems like it should be an obvious question, but probably it isn't. What are some of the challenges when you have direct experience and when you don't as an actor?
2: So as a, I get cast in a lot of like more comedic roles because of how I act and the way I move with my energy. So that's way more easier for me to do. It's more comedic roles. But as I've been maturing and getting older, I've been slowly getting more dramatic roles, more humanistic, slow-moving roles. So that's the more challenging part, is controlling my emotions, go through as a more dramatic role, because I need to have the dramatic effect, but at the same time, I can't be too slow where people start to get bored of me on stage.
1: Now, just as actors have those roles that really probably stick out, maybe define them and influence them, maybe inspire them, I assume for a playwright, someone who's creating the material at the front, you have those pieces that have really defined you or challenged you or impacted you. Is there a particular work you've created that you feel is that for you?
0: Oh, goodness. I feel like, well, first of all, to give context to my answer, I'm a big Shakespeare nerd. So a lot of my understanding of my own process comes from the idea that, as Shakespeare did, you can play with language. You can use language to express ideas that maybe people haven't heard before. You can invent words if you need to. So the first production that I wrote as an adult, because I took some time off of playwriting in my late teens, early 20s, and when I returned to it, I had adopted a cat, and I was like, maybe I'll write a musical about my cat. And so I gave it a shot, and it turned into one of the most fun productions I've ever worked on, largely because I didn't feel any pressure to make it dramatically heavy or super meaningful. It was just, I'm a guy who really likes their cat. So I got to have a lot of fun in pushing myself to be playful and silly. And I think that that doesn't come as naturally to me when I'm writing dramatic work. I'm much more attracted to tragedy and drama. So writing something that was silly sort of unleashed something in me.
1: Sometimes the challenge, right, is yes. What opens up that floodgate, right, of inspiration. Sounds like for you, you can find inspiration in a lot of different ways.
0: Oh, yes.
1: What inspires you as a writer, do you think, since you're kind of focused on that end of it?
0: I think in my own creative process, a lot of times I pull from emotion more than a scene in my head. So I've met writers who can, you know, very deeply envision a scene, and that's where they start. They start with something that is a striking image. I try to start from something that stirs an emotion. And so even if that emotion is, you know, levity, lightness, or more often in my work, if that emotion is grief or pain or loss, those things can inspire work that isn't necessarily colored by that grief and loss. You can really use negative emotions to create something positive and vice versa. I think that in my writing experience and in my writing process, I try to pull ideas from how is this going to make an audience or a reader feel? What emotions is this going to stir? Because then I can sort of tailor all of the wordplay and the effects of what I want to happen to that emotion.
1: Now, for you, Eric, as an actor, you're coming at it from a different lens, a different place. Talk a little bit about where you draw inspiration from as you're taking on lots of different personas.
2: I would like to say what inspires me is, I would like to say more of the old style of theater and the way they act and the way they move than the newer style of theater, because I like to go watch, I like to read more older plays like Greek tragedies, Greek comedies, or any type of Shakespearean play as well, because it helps me understand how they speak in the way I can envision myself speaking as those characters, in the way I envision my body moving as said characters as well. And as I read those plays, I now tend to understand how modern plays take inspiration from those plays as well, and the way they incorporate it in some way. And then sorry. And then with the way I present myself on stage, also the way I also use my own experience growing up and trying to fit those experiences as well into those characters as well to create a little bit of a person, a little bit of comfortability playing and portraying those characters as well while reading and essentially going through the process of rehearsals and auditionings.
1: Now, you mentioned earlier in the interview that you're probably going to put aside your producer hat and go towards the acting route for this particular production. Why?
2: Because it can get too busy in the mindset, in the mind space, if you're doing more than one role. So let's say if I stick as a producer and then I get cast in more than one of those shows, I will start to lack in certain areas for memorization where it will cause issues later down the road if I'm not memorized fully. And then I don't want to, which will cause my acting to go from a lower standard to go to a more lower standard if I don't just stick to just focusing on the acting aspects than the producer aspects.
1: And I would imagine there's some challenges in producing a show that you're a part of.
2: Yes. Because there'll be times where I will be pulled aside if needed to be said by the designers and ask questions while I'm supposed to be rehearsing or memorizing my lines and scenes, essentially.
1: If you're just joining us on Coyote Billboard, I'm Melissa Weinstein, and I'm here today with Eric Ramirez and Sydney Blackmere. They are students at CSN, and they're part of the 10-Minute Play Festival that's going to be happening during the fall 2026 semester. And we're speaking about the preparation and the work that goes in and the collaborative effort that is happening to put this show on. Now, we talked a little bit about what is where we get our inspiration and some of the challenges in being a playwright, being an actor and working within different jobs and different hats. Now, there's going to be many people in this production who are new to theater. What do you think is most difficult for somebody who's new to writing in this format?
0: You said it yourself, format. People get really, really stressed about whether or not their writing is in the right format, structured correctly for the theater. And also something that I've personally had conversations with young writers who are intimidated by playwriting is that they say, what about the stage directions? What about the character marks? What about the beats and stuff like that? Yes, that is important. But in this particular production, we are so willing to work with you in terms of teaching you those things. What we really want is someone who can tell a story, because that's the root of theatrical production, right? Is storytelling. We want to be able to tell effective stories that make an impression on an audience. And if you can do that, then frankly, the stage directions are chaff. We can help you with that. We can make sure that those are done effectively. But if you can come at it from a perspective of a storyteller, then you're already in the right headspace.
1: Now, I know Professor Schaefer said that this is his whole impetus for this project is to focus on storytelling rather than design, rather than the spectacle of the show, because storytelling is not always put into that forefront, right? Mm-hmm. So what do you think about this idea of storytelling, and what makes a story powerful for you?
0: I am especially affected by stories that are not just resonant to, you know, there's accessibility, right? Accessibility is important, and being able to tell a story to everyone's important. But stories that are specific are so, so affecting to me personally, even if it's something I've never experienced. Because if you can put together a story that is pulling from your own experiences or pulling from something very specific that you've heard, be it a news story or a rumor, something as simple as that, you can really affect people and bring people into a different mindset by doing so and allowing yourself to be, at the risk of sounding pretentious, unbound by expectation can push you into new heights creatively. If you are writing the same thing over and over, if you feel like you're stuck in a rut narratively, I would read the news a little bit. It is stressful nowadays, but there are some local news stories sometimes that I'm like, huh, that would make a good 15-minute musical. I'm gonna put that in the brain banks.
2: And then on the acting side, it's easy to fake emotions for certain things that are needed, but if you can get the actors to even feel the emotions and actually be able to portray the real emotions, that's what matters to me most, is being able to portray real emotions rather than faking it, because people can fake emotions all the time, but getting them to feel the emotions while performing is what tells a good, is what helps the actors know that they're telling a good story, and helps the audience also feel the emotions properly rather than having the actors be on stage and then just faking their emotions and then the audience not feeling it. But when the audience feels the emotions and the actors are feeling the emotions, that's how you know you are telling a great story.
1: Is that hard for new actors to do what you said?
2: Yes and no. Because it depends on what it really means to them. Because sometimes with acting, people can easily just be like, oh, okay, these characters aren't interesting, so I'm just not going to put my energy into it, which causes stories to also fall at the same time. But if you get a good story and the actor also gets the story, then sometimes their emotions won't be in control when they're performing sometimes. So sometimes new actors get into their feelings way too easily and oversell the scene, which causes the effect of the scene to lose. So it's all about control and balance. Just balancing your emotions or letting them go deeply.
1: Now, as they say, everyone has a story. Would you say that's true?
2: Yes.
0: Oh, yes.
1: So now, call is open for playwrights to submit, and then, of course, auditions later on in the fall semester. So tell us again, for those out there who might be interested in submitting something, what do they need to do if you want your play to be considered?
0: So make sure that you are writing something that's original. It's 8 to 15 pages. And make sure that you are a CSN student, faculty, or staff. But if you're interested, the call is open from now until July 15th. We have a flyer out on Canvas as well as at multiple CSN campuses. So keep your eyes out. And if you're curious, we also have an email that you can submit questions to. That is csn10minuteplays@gmail.com. And you can send us any questions you may have if you're curious.
1: And the show is slated for, do we have a date?
0: We sure do. The show is going to run from November 15th to November 15th, Thursday, Friday, Saturday, the first week, and Friday, Saturday, Sunday, the second week at 7 p.m.
1: We're just about out of time. I want to thank my guests on Coyote Billboard today. We're speaking with Eric Ramirez and Sydney Blackmere. They're part of the 10-Minute Play Festival that's going to be happening in the fall semester. You just heard the dates and times. If you're interested in having your play be considered, make sure to get that submitted by July. And we are glad to have you on Coyote Billboard. Thank you for joining us today.
3: 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But first, the news. 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
5: 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We hear from Kathy Hochul, the governor who made that happen. 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
9: Live from NPR News in Washington, I'm Dan Ronan. House Speaker Mike Johnson says he'll send to the White House tomorrow a bipartisan bill designed to make housing more affordable. He thinks President Trump will sign it into law. Trump had refused to sign it last week, saying Congress must first approve the SAVE Act, which would tighten election laws. NPR's Mara Liasson.
10: I think it's an expression of how frustrated Donald Trump is about the limits of his power, because he sees his power as unlimited. That's how he's described it. It's whether it's his own Republicans in the Senate, who, although they are pretty loyal to him, don't do every single thing he wants when he wants it. And he was hoping to pass this bill, and he has said, if we pass this bill, we win the midterms. If we don't pass the SAVE Act, we won't. Now, Republicans think holding up the housing bill could hurt them in the midterms. Democrats certainly will take advantage of it. I can imagine them starting to run ads that say, you know, Congress voted to help you buy a home. Donald Trump is not on your side.
9: Ukraine hit Russia's oil refineries again over the weekend as part of a long-range drone and missile strike campaign to weaken Russia's ability to wage war. NPR's Joanna Kasisis reports from Kyiv that Russia also continued its near-daily attacks on Ukraine.
11: Writing on social media, Ukrainian President Volodymyr Zelensky said the long-range drone strikes targeting Russian oil and military infrastructure are aimed at reducing the resources fueling Russia's war. This brings us one step closer to peace, he wrote. Zelensky said Ukrainian drones hit one Russian oil refinery about 186 miles from the front line and another one more than 400 miles away from the border. Russian authorities said one person was killed and another injured in the second strike. Meanwhile, Russian drones damaged a major pharmaceutical manufacturer in Kyiv. Joanna Kakissis, NPR News, Kyiv.
9: Large wildfires are burning across several western states. Three firefighters were killed in Colorado Saturday. Colorado Public Radio's Stina Sieg reports two other firefighters were injured in a blaze that continues to grow.
12: The U.S. Wildland Fire Service has released few details on the deaths and says it's focused on supporting the loved ones of the firefighters. They died in a rugged rural area along the Colorado-Utah border, where many smaller fires have merged into one. Governor Jared Polis has declared a state of emergency. Farther south, another Colorado wildfire forced evacuations and closed a vital highway Saturday. Much of the state is facing elevated fire risk and is in a major drought, following its lowest mountain snowpack level on record. For NPR News, I'm Stina Sieg in Grand Junction, Colorado.
9: And from Washington, you're listening to NPR News. Major changes begin July the 1st at the Federal Student Loan Program. Many of the modifications are aimed at graduate students who had been allowed to borrow an unlimited amount of money to help with their education. Now the Trump administration is capping most graduate student loans at $20,500 a year or $100,000 overall. Comedian Mel Brooks is celebrating a major milestone today. Here's NPR's Bob Mondello.
13: He's turned 100, which still makes him a spring chicken next to the character he and Carl Reiner made famous.
14: 2,000 years old. Is that true, sir?
15: Yes. You want to see my driver's license?
14: No.
13: The 2,000-year-old man had seen it all, and so had Brooks in his movies. In History of the World Part 1, he was Moses.
16: Has given unto you these 15... 10... Ten Commandments!
13: He played the lead in his spoof of Vertigo and even sang the title song.
17: High anxiety.
13: And after creating Get Smart for TV, writing and directing 11 feature films, and turning two of them into Broadway musicals, the 100-year-old Mel Brooks has another movie on the way.

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2: Daniel Kahneman was a celebrated and influential scholar, trained in psychology, but with a seemingly limitless way of thinking about the world. In 2002, he won a Nobel Prize in economics. In 2011, he published a popular book called Thinking, Fast and Slow. His primary topic was human decision-making, especially how we make decisions under uncertainty. His work has influenced people in government and policymaking, in medicine and finance, in the military, the criminal justice system, and more. And why were Kahneman's insights so valuable? Maybe because uncertainty is a feature, not a bug, of human existence. Whatever you do in your professional or personal life, you have to deal with uncertainty. As for certainties, well, there just aren't that many of them. Perhaps the most reliable certainty in life is death. A couple years ago, as Kahneman approached his 90th birthday, that certainty must have felt particularly salient. He was still in relatively good health and his mind was sharp, but he decided that his time had come. He traveled to France, where he'd grown up, barely surviving the Nazis. He gathered with his family in Paris to celebrate his 90th birthday, meals, museum visits, nice walks. From there, Kahneman traveled on to Switzerland, where the laws on assisted suicide are more permissive than most other places, and he ended his life. In an email to friends, he wrote, "I have believed since I was a teenager that the miseries and indignities of the last years of life are superfluous, and I am acting on that belief."
3: Danny Kahneman made a very considered decision.
2: That is Al Roth. He is an economist at Stanford. He, too, has a Nobel Prize.
3: He was not rushed. He wasn't being pressed by his family and friends. On the contrary, but he had himself witnessed some difficult deaths in his life, and he didn't want to experience one. What he said to people over the course of his life was that he'd had that conviction for a long time, that he didn't want a long, lingering death.
2: There are people that you and I both know who were very close to Danny who were pissed off at him. At least that's what one person in particular that I'm thinking of expressed to me. The way this person put it was, "I know Danny was 90, but his physical health was decent. His mental health was very, very good. And he left the rest of us bereft because we lost a year or maybe two or three of Danny." So this person found Danny's decision, I would call it repugnant, maybe, because it really didn't include the feelings of people who loved him. What's your view on that?
3: I think these decisions are very personal. I talked to Danny several times a year. I wasn't very close. If I had been closer to him and involved in the discussion, I probably would have argued against doing it. He seemed okay to me, too. And he had a partner. He had a lot to live for. But I wouldn't want to legislate my opinions about what he should do.
2: The reason I asked Al Roth whether Kahneman's decision might strike some people as repugnant is because Roth is perhaps the world's leading authority on what he calls repugnant transactions. He's just published a book called Moral Economics, From Prostitution to Organ Sales, What Controversial Transactions Reveal About How Markets Work. One chapter is about the growing acceptance of assisted suicide, or what is often called MAID, or medical aid in dying. Al Roth won his Nobel Prize for his work in market design. He's best known for his pioneering research on kidney exchange programs. Buying and selling organs is illegal in most places, but by designing a better way to match up potential donors with people who need a kidney, Roth has helped save thousands of lives. We once made an episode about this called Make Me a Match.
3: When I started working on Kidney Exchange. There were about 40,000 people

0: Americans on the waiting list for a deceased donor kidney. Today, there are almost 100,000, and there are 500,000 people on dialysis in the United States. So that means lots of people who could potentially profit from a transplant aren't even on the waiting list because the waiting list is too long and you don't live long enough. So we need more kidneys. And in the meantime, we can continue to expand kidney exchange to make it work better.
1: In most markets that economists study, buyers and sellers are brought together by the pricing mechanism. But in some markets, people are reluctant to use prices, with kidneys, for instance.
0: One of the curious facts of the world is not everyone agrees with economists about what should happen in the world.
1: Does anyone agree with economists about what should happen in the world?
0: Well, just you and me. But, you know, if you're going to be a market designer, you have to understand the full scope. And part of the scope is that markets need social support to work well. And not all markets get social support. And we market designers have to understand that better if we want to make interventions in markets.
1: This brings us back to repugnant transactions, an idea that Roth has been studying for a while.
0: So a repugnant transaction is some people want it, some people object to it, even though they can't tell if it has happened for moral or religious reasons. Now, one transaction that used to be repugnant by that definition, maybe still is, but used to be illegal and is no longer illegal, is same-sex marriage. Also interracial marriage, incidentally. Both of those were things that at least some states had laws against. And in the United States, there weren't even laws against same-sex marriage so much as it was inconceivable. So that's something that was an illegal, a banned transaction that is now a legal transaction.
1: So when it comes to MAID or medical aid in dying, where does that lie in your thinking about repugnance? I'm especially curious to know how the issue may have shifted over the past few decades, let's say.
0: So Hippocrates was an ancient Greek doctor, and the Hippocratic Oath is an oath that he administered to his students. They're supposed to promise to be good doctors, and part of it was, I will not give medical aid in dying. That's a loose translation from the ancient Greek.
1: To be fair, religious thinking about death was a little bit different, perhaps, than it is now, yes?
0: Religions still are very against. I mean, certainly there's active religious opposition to medical aid in dying, which is, however, a growing practice. Like a dozen American states now have some medical aid in dying. New York State, where you're living, I think they're going to have it this year.
1: That is true. There are now 12 U.S. states, plus the District of Columbia, where some form of assisted dying is allowed. Oregon was the first in 1997. But the modern movement toward legal assisted dying began in Switzerland, where Danny Kahneman chose to end his life. In Switzerland, it has been legal since 1942. By now, the policy has been adopted in some form in the Netherlands, Belgium, Canada, Spain, much of Australia. The American movement has had its own characteristics.
0: There was an organization called the Hemlock Society that published a book of how-to. It was called Let Me Die Before I Wake. But the problem there, so I know people who are in this situation, they hoarded pills. They were ready. They had a plan. But then they couldn't swallow a lot of pills when they were very ill. So one of the activists for medical aid in dying was a fellow named Jack Kevorkian, who I write about, Dr. Death. And he arranged to help people when it was illegal everywhere in the United States. He arranged to help people and eventually went to prison.
1: He went to prison because of one case in which he administered the drug rather than having the patient administer the drug, right?
0: He was pushing the envelope. So he developed a machine that would allow people to inject themselves with lethal drugs, and he would make videos and have the discussions with them to make clear that they were interested and all that. And he would inform the police because it was against the law and he wanted to challenge the law. He was tried for murder on multiple occasions. And as you say, it's only on the last occasion that he was convicted and imprisoned. And he was on national television. He was a very public defender of medical aid in dying.
1: It may have seemed at the time, this was a few decades ago, it may have seemed at the time that this was about to go much more mainstream than it actually did. Would you agree with that?
0: Yes. And it's been very slow. So they're really trying to be careful that this isn't help in stopping living, but aid in dying.
1: Okay, that's a big point that Al Roth is raising. If you want to legalize medical aid in dying, You need to do what you can to make sure the law isn't exploited or abused. In other words, you'll need to put some guardrails around the law. Earlier this year, New York Governor Kathy Hochul signed the Medical Aid in Dying Act. It is scheduled to take effect in August, and it will allow terminally ill New Yorkers with less than 6 months to live to request medication to end their lives. The law has a number of safeguards baked in: a mandatory mental health evaluation, an in-person visit with a physician, a five-day waiting period after the prescription is written. The law also requires that the patient, not a relative or caregiver, make the request on a video or audio recording. Here is Governor Hochul.
2: I told him I would only sign it with my guardrails. That is the power the governor has. You can pass all you want. I can veto every time. But if you want to get it enacted into law, you have to look at what I want to do.
1: I asked Hochul how this issue came to her attention.
2: It came to my attention from a number of advocates, individuals who saw their loved one die under what one could consider inhumane circumstances, when they literally were given a death sentence and had to linger on and on and on. And something that I dealt with my own mother. I was raised a pretty staunch Irish Catholic and believe in many of the tenets of the faith. But this one became personal. My mother was diagnosed with ALS probably 2 months before I became a nominee for lieutenant governor. So she never saw me ascend to this position. We lost her, but she deteriorated rapidly. And we knew nothing about the disease other than she would not survive it. To watch her lose her own voice physically and her vision and ability to communicate, it was just heartbreaking.
1: How long did she, I don't know if linger is the right word, but how long was that process?
2: I'd say the worst was probably 4 or 5, 6 months.
1: And how long ago did she die?
2: That was in 2014.
1: This bill has probably been around almost that long. Is that right?
2: 2016 was when it was first introduced in our state legislature. But this was the first time there had been really much more advocacy around this. People came to my office and told their stories, and I held their hands of women, particularly who told the most horrific stories. You know, one woman whose husband was suffering so much. He wasn't an elderly man at all, but he was diagnosed with a terminal disease, and he just begged her to pull out the gun and shoot him someday. And she felt terrible that she didn't relieve him of his pain, but she knew she couldn't kill her husband. So these are the horrible circumstances that ordinary people find themselves in. And I'm just one who's hardwired. Maybe it's because I'm the first woman governor. I'm hardwired to solve problems. And if I can give compassion and alleviate emotional pain, I'm going to do that. And this seems to be in that category of people are really suffering and I could do something about it.
1: Why did it take so long for it to happen here? Because the way that you describe it with your mom and the way you describe hearing from other people, it seems, I don't want to say like a no-brainer, but it seems like something that there should have been pretty broad support for. Why did it take so long to get through legislature?
2: Well, legislators first proposed it, but never could get it passed in the legislature. I kept my personal story to myself. I never want to make policy based on my life experience. It's not appropriate. What really happened was the advocates became much more intentional. It seems like it took a long time, but I also listened to the opposition intently as well. That's why I crafted a bill like no other in the country.
1: It's got a lot of guardrails in it.
2: I put a lot of safeguards in because I knew that when people said their fear was that someone could be coerced, you know, by a spouse who really didn't love them, or a family member who got tired of taking care of a parent or taking care of someone with severe disabilities and thought that their life didn't have value. I wanted to let them know their life does have value. And so I had to stand up and figure out a path forward where I would let them know I listened to them and engage their concerns and really legislated to solve them.
1: As you've noted, the Catholic Church opposes medical aid in dying. You've touched on how you reconciled that. It's a personal issue, but you also believe there was enough justification for it to become law. I am curious, though, how much heat you may have taken from Catholic family members, friends, maybe priests who tell you that they've objected to what you've done.
2: Oh, it was bigger than that. It was, you know, people told to preach from the pulpit against me and to put in the church bulletin, which everybody reads when they're not paying attention in church. So, no, it was far reaching, the opposition.
1: And this is for the law that's been passed but hasn't even gone into effect yet. So what are you expecting? Because once people start availing themselves of this law, there will be stories and headlines. Are you prepared for another wave?
2: Yes, I have waves on every issue every day of the week, Stephen. So this job is not for the faint of heart. I'm conditioned to make a decision based on all the facts. I did do a lot of study, also personal reflection, but my views cannot dictate what happens for 20 million people who may have a different opinion. That is that personal liberty that I don't think government should interfere with. I can't impose my morality on others. This is the foundation of our country, that you have free will and you can make decisions. And I did put parameters on. There are others who think I shouldn't have had any restrictions, right? Why is it limited to 6 months? Why can't people just do this whenever they want? I have to find that sweet spot.
1: I'm curious to know how you think about access to legal abortion in concert with or in relation to medical aid in dying. As you've noted, as a Catholic, there may be personal beliefs that need to be set aside, or there may be larger beliefs that you think may even trump your personal beliefs. But can someone be, in your view, anti-abortion and pro-medical assistance in dying, let's say?
2: People can be whatever they want. I'm not the judge to say whether you're being consistent or not. That's not my role. I know many cafeteria Catholics, for example. You still love what the church stands for. It's charitableness and taking care of people and the teachings of Jesus Christ that I was raised on about, you know, really inspiring me to go into public service based on what my parents taught me. They were social justice Catholics. We protested everything. We stood up for farm workers in the 60s. We didn't eat grapes or lettuce in support of the boycotts. We marched against the Vietnam War. Our Catholic priests were leaders of social movements. For my early part of my life, I've not seen the same philosophies that I did growing up, but that had a lifelong impact on me. So I don't judge people by their consistency.
1: What are some of the unintended consequences that you were or are concerned about with the Medical Aid in Dying Act? One thing that just came to mind is I know New York State has seen pretty high suicide numbers in recent years, especially among veterans. I also know that New York State spends a lot of money on suicide prevention. And yet here now is the state endorsing or legalizing at least what some people call elective suicide. So I'm wondering how you're thinking through how people may act upon this law if there are things that you're concerned about.
2: That's why it is so narrowly tailored. It is someone who literally has determined by a doctor and a mental health professional, this person has 6 months or less to live on this earth. And if they want to leave in the comfort of their family, surrounded by loved ones, maybe hearing their grandkids in the next room laugh instead of being in a sanitary building, a hospital that's so devoid of life and denying them the existence that they're familiar with. I can't do that. So yes, people will criticize. Yes, it's going to be difficult when it starts happening. Yes, there's always someone who thinks they can do it better, but I'm going to do everything I can based on the best judgment I have.
1: You may not be surprised to learn that there are people who disagree with Governor Hochul. Coming up after the break, we will hear the opposition argument.
3: All these restrictions are vaporware. Every place they've been put in, every guardrail becomes a barrier. The states that have had waiting periods are now eliminating waiting periods. The requirement for residency gets waived by states.
1: I'm Stephen Dubner. 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
5: 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The high today in Las Vegas is in the mid-90s with an overnight low in the low to mid-70s. 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
9: A 2024 Gallup survey found that 71% of Americans believe that doctors should be, quote, allowed by law to end the patient's life by some painless means if the patient and his or her family request it. But there's still substantial political and legal opposition. Here again is Al Roth, the author of Moral Economics.
0: Two of our current Supreme Court justices are very, very much against medical aid in dying.
9: The two justices he's talking about are Neil Gorsuch and Amy Coney Barrett. In 1997, the Supreme Court ruled unanimously that there is no constitutional right to an assisted suicide, but it left the issue largely to the states. Barrett is a Catholic. Gorsuch was raised Catholic, but now attends an Episcopal church.
0: Barrett writes when she was just Amy Coney, not Amy Coney Barrett. She writes about the obligations of Catholic judges. And there's a line in there which says, you know, the objection to medical aid in dying is much stronger than capital punishment or war, right? Because she thinks there might be reasons for capital punishment and war, but the Catholic Church is quite clear that it thinks there's never justification for medical aid in dying. Although, I mean, the Catholic Church is also at the forefront of providing hospice care. They don't think people necessarily have to die after months of agony. They're willing to try to take care of people who are dying to ease the agony, but they don't like shortening life.
9: And Neil Gorsuch, if I recall, wrote a book about assisted suicide, yes?
0: He did. He thinks it's not justified. And so opponents of medical aid in dying are no doubt now looking for a case that can be appealed to the Supreme Court.
9: Do you anticipate that 10 years from now, of course, medical assistance in dying will be legal in all 50 states and maybe federally? Or maybe do you think it's going in the other direction, or do we just not know?
0: Well, I don't know. And the fact that we have a Supreme Court, which has two conservative members very much committed that medical aid in dying should be illegal, makes me skeptical about what I would otherwise notice, which is that medical aid in dying has a lot of appeal to a society like ours, where advances in medicine have not ended death by any means, but have allowed the dying process to sometimes go on for a long time in uncomfortable, undignified, painful ways.
9: I see there's no standardized federal database on medically assisted suicide. And I'm just wondering if you think the count is, you know, much, much higher than we think, because there are obviously a lot of ways to navigate that. Do we know anything about the actual numbers?
0: It's hard to get the actual numbers, but I think there's no question that there's a lot of covert medical aid in dying in places where it's not legal. And the reason is that the same medicines that relieve pain can also shorten life. When I talk to doctors, many of them know of cases that they think of as having been medical aid in dying. And there have been some papers, there's one from Australia, that says that when you survey doctors privately, there's quite a bit of medical aid in dying. So I think that the high numbers in Canada that are causing some backlash against the Canadian laws.
9: It's roughly 1 in 20 deaths in Canada runs through the government-run assisted suicide program.
0: 5%. Incidentally, the large majority of those are elderly, late-stage cancer patients. I think that a lot of those big numbers come from the fact that there was medical aid in dying before it was legal in Canada, just because when you have bony metastases from cancer, you're in pain. So your doctors give you high doses of painkiller, and when you say that's not enough, they say, all right, we'll give you more, and then maybe you don't wake up.
9: I'm guessing there are physicians in Canada, especially palliative care physicians, who would take issue with Al Roth's assessment, but the fact remains that the medical aid in dying law in Canada has moved beyond the narrow scope of the American model. In Canada, MAID is available not only in terminal cases, but in some cases where death is not imminent. The legislature has also debated whether to expand eligibility for people whose sole underlying condition is mental illness. Critics of medical aid in dying see the Canadian system as a warning.
3: The logical slippery slope suggests all of the safeguards that are built into laws eventually become seen as barriers to access.
9: That is Daniel Solmazy, a physician, philosopher, and director of the Kennedy Institute of Ethics at Georgetown University.
3: All these restrictions are vaporware. Every place they've been put in, every guardrail becomes a barrier. The states that have had waiting periods are now eliminating waiting periods. The requirement for residency gets waived by states.
9: Solmazy's path to a career in medicine and ethics was not a typical path. After his first year in an internal medicine residency at Johns Hopkins, he joined a Franciscan order and he lived as a friar for more than 25 years. He left the order after falling in love and deciding to marry. While the Catholic Church opposes assisted suicide, Solmazy says his views come more from his experience as a physician at the bedside.
3: As a medical student, I was drawn actually to caring for patients who were ill and dying, and at a time when other people would sort of run away from them. There's nothing more to do, right? It was experiences like that and an interest in philosophy, theology, that led me to really think that my contribution in medicine would be through medical ethics.
9: So recent polling, which is imperfect polling, we have to admit that, and it also shifts a lot over time, and it shifts depending on how the question is asked and who's asking the question. But recent polling on the topic shows that roughly 2/3 of Americans are in support of some form of medical aid in dying. You are among the 1/3 who is not in support of that. Give me the main arguments against that, please.
3: Sure. I think it's bad medicine, bad ethics, and bad public policy, and a grave mistake for society.
9: Okay. Walk me through those. Bad medicine, why?
3: I think it's bad medicine because at this point in history, we can do more than we have ever been able to do to treat patients' symptoms. And the data will bear out that the reason people want euthanasia or assisted suicide when they actually follow through are reasons like loss of control, feeling like a burden to other people, loss of autonomy. These are not medical diagnoses, and they're not good reasons to give lethal medication. I also think that it's bad medicine because the trust that is necessary for a patient to be able to bear their body, bear their soul, all their intimate secrets before a physician requires some very fundamental basic rules. And these go back to Hippocrates. In a nutshell, the Hippocratic Oath says, I won't disclose your secrets, I won't have sex with you, and I won't kill you. And that's the bottom line.
9: As you well know, the medical aid in dying movement is growing. More and more states are legalizing, including New York, where I live. And we've interviewed for this program New York Governor Kathy Hochul, who has advocated for the policy, although hers is a little bit different from other states, in part because she says she watched her mother die of ALS and came away believing that people should have this option. How do you feel seeing these laws pass in more jurisdictions? Do you feel like you're losing the battle? Do you try to avoid the framing of this being a fight? Do you feel like we're just in the early stages? How do you see that?
3: I think I'm fighting a battle, and I think that it is a difficult one because of the social valuing of control. Most of the people, if you see, who really, in the end, want this and do it, at least in the United States, are people who are probably your listeners. They're very educated, typically well off, largely white people who are used to being in control of everything. And the moment they lose control, they want to have this. They want to have it in their back pocket, even if they don't use it. And there's a sense in which they are indifferent to what the legalization of this does to countless other people. Like you probably saw in New York, as in other places, the way in which the disabled community really is very fearful of these kinds of laws. And it's not because they think they're going to be lined up in wheelchairs and forcibly injected, but the fact that people say what's most important, and the state has now given sanction to this, is being in control, being independent of other people, not having disfigurement, being in control of your bowels, right? That this is a justification for state-sanctioned suicide. And the person who's in a wheelchair and needs help with toileting every day says, this is an affront to my dignity.
9: I hear your point there, but I guess the devil's advocate in my mind moves toward the idea of individual autonomy here. And it does strike me that there is a certain consistency on Catholic positions, particularly toward medical aid in dying, as well as abortion, gay marriage, which is that there is a right way to do things and a wrong way. But each of those issues, medical aid in dying, abortion, gay marriage, they also intersect with this notion of individual autonomy or bodily autonomy. But then there are other Catholic positions that run in favor of autonomy, like free will is it's a pretty big one. Some people might see that as a contradiction. I gather you don't. I'd love you to explain why it's not.
3: Well, basically, free will makes the possibility of morality real. If you don't have free will, then there is no choice. And if there is no choice, there's no possibility of assessing praise or blaming what any of us do, right? Aristotle says that ethics is about what to do when what to do is up to us. So to have a system of morality, you have to have a concept of free will. But then you have to ask, what is the purpose of free will, right? Why do we have the possibility of choosing? And how do we use that freedom? Things aren't right because we choose them. We choose them because we think they're right. And we have to admit that we can be mistaken in our moral views, right? And that's the way in which I would talk about this. There are some things that are deeply morally controversial about which we will argue for a long time. And there are some things that are so far outside of the boundaries that we ought not to ever sanction them. Another thing I wanted to mention, particularly this is Freakonomics, right, is some of the economics of assisted suicide and euthanasia. Shortly after the Canadian court decision that required the legalization of euthanasia there, there were already health economists publishing papers on how great this would be for the financially strapped Canadian healthcare system. One of my colleagues has said, if your healthcare system isn't giving you the kind of care at the end of life that you need, then for God's sake, change your healthcare system. Don't commit suicide.
9: Do you think there's going to be the momentum that gets an issue like this to the Supreme Court? And if so, how do you see that playing out?
3: I doubt it's going to get to the Supreme Court again. They said it goes to the states, right? And the states are the places where this is being played out. What I think you're beginning to see is a map that looks a lot like the abortion map. A red state, blue state distinction on places where this is permitted and where it's still banned.
9: Do you feel that this is an argument that you and your like-minded colleagues are losing, though?
3: I think that arguments matter and ideas matter. And even if the case is that states are continuing to legalize this, that eventually we'll come to our senses as a society and I will be justified. I don't know how far it's going to go before that happens. I think it's a symptom of something more deeply wrong with our society.
9: What would that wrong be?
3: I think it is a sense that being in control is the most important thing in life. And that's very American. If being in control is the most important thing, it's a pretty paltry philosophy, right? You can't control who your biological parents were. You can't not die. And you can't make somebody love you, right? Because at the moment that it's not a free choice from them, but you're in control, then it's no longer love. So if control is the most important thing, it's something that can't account for birth, death, or love. And that's a problem.
9: That was Daniel Salmazi from Georgetown. Coming up after the break, another close-up look at death, the thing we like to look away from.
10: Death is not a medical experience. It's a human one, and we just forgot that.
9: This is Freakonomics Radio. I'm Stephen Dubner. We will be right back.
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5: The high today in Las Vegas is in the low to mid-90s, with an overnight low in the mid-70s. Expect similar temperatures tomorrow, with the weather warming up by Tuesday. The conditions look to remain sunny and clear.
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9: The economist Al Roth is 74 years old. He's in good health. On the day of our interview, he rode his bike to the studio on the Stanford campus. But even economists have to die someday. I'm just curious whether all this thinking about and writing about medical assistance in dying has changed the way you think about not dying, but life.
0: I'm enjoying life.
9: I'm glad to hear that.
0: I'm enjoying life. I mean, I've also thought a lot about organ donation, so I'm very prepared to be a deceased organ donor. There's some intersection between those two things, incidentally. In places like Belgium, you can have medical assistance in dying that allows you to be an organ donor, you know, that you die in a way that preserves your organs. And there are people who want that. But I've thought about it, and when we moved to California in 2012, we considered at least the possibility that we would grow old here one day. And so our house is not wheelchair accessible, but it can easily be made wheelchair accessible. And that had to do with how we did renovations. The bathrooms are big enough. And so on. So we're enjoying ourselves. We hope to keep enjoying ourselves. But I don't think that I want to die at great length and in great pain.
9: I have a sister who died last year. It was a pretty rotten death, honestly. And she wanted to hasten it. We couldn't physically orchestrate it, and it really made me see this issue in a new way. It just seemed, you know, I don't want to say the scales fell from my eyes, but I'd never encountered it firsthand. And it made me think that almost anyone who did encounter it firsthand might have a reckoning, might be in favor of it. But I don't know, maybe that's just me. Do you have any sense of how broad the support is for it generally?
0: We're an aging population, so I think that not only do more people have a reason to contemplate their own death, but more people know a peer who's died, and certainly parents have died, and relatives, you know, siblings and friends. So I would think that anyone who's seen an agonizing death should at least give some thought to whether we should be legalizing medical aid in dying.
14: So may I wave my wand and go into a perfect scenario?
9: Please.
14: The perfect scenario would be bringing back
10: the awareness that end of life is a natural part of life's journey. And 100 years ago, this skill of caring for somebody at the end of life was handed down from a grandmother to a grandchild. It was a communal event. We knew how to do it. So if we can bring that skill back now, we can have the opportunity to have that end of life go as well as possible.
9: That is Suzanne O'Brien. She used to be a hospice nurse, and now she works as what is called a death doula.
10: I am the founder of Doula Givers Institute, and I'm also the author of The Good Death, a guide supporting your loved one through the end of life.
9: First of all, Doula Givers Institute, I know doula from birthing, but we're talking now about doula at the end of life. So what is a doula giver? Is that the phrase that you typically use, or death doula? What is the phrase you prefer?
10: So Doula Givers is the unique name to my education and my institute, but it really is about a death doula, which again, you had said about a birthing doula, very similar in the experience. And I know they're very different as well, but bringing somebody into this world holistically, think about the preparation we put into that. And then we don't do anything right now towards the end of life. I don't think anyone when they're younger says, I'm going to grow up and be a death doula. I just don't think that's one of the options. At least it's not right now. I did grow up in a medical family. My father was a doctor, a surgeon. There was a day where I said, you know what? I think I'm going to become a nurse. And this is the reason why. I feel that becoming a nurse could have purpose on a daily basis. I could be making a difference with what I do. Plus, I could do lots of different type of nursing. And also, I can, you know, live different places. So it sounded good in that sense. 6 months into working at the hospital after I graduated, 3 years of nursing school, I remember the day I realized I was never going to get the fulfillment from nursing that I thought I was. And I thought, what am I going to do?
9: How come? Why were you not getting the fulfillment?
10: I have to tell you that our healthcare system is struggling. It's fragmented. We have way too many patients. We have very little actual time with the patient. It's about documentation. It's about passing medications, but also watching patients and families not have the education or the support or the time. And I really will say that time is our greatest medicine when we really can support people with presence and compassion and also education for aging well and symptom management. And it's just not available. And also it was just a burnout. The whole thing was an eye opener to me. And I heard a little voice that said, go to hospice. And I remember thinking, first of all, why am I hearing that? I have no end of life experience. But when I thought about working with people at the end of life, there was something that was so connected. The very first day I went out to see hospice patients, I knew I was in the exact place I was supposed to be in my life.
9: O'Brien worked in hospice care for many years, but she ultimately found that wasn't quite right either.
10: The current hospice model relies on 98% of the hands-on end-of-life care being done by the family caregiver. And so hospice, we can talk about how it started, but based when the reimbursement model came through, which I believe the hospice benefit came in 1982 with Ronald Reagan.
9: That's right. Yeah.
10: It changed everything. So in one sense, they said, well, now everyone has access, right? So that's like the big banner and that sounds great. So the hospice model today is that the hospice nurse is supposed to teach the loved ones how to do that end of life care. When I was a hospice nurse, I had about 1 hour once a week to teach that care. There's this perfect storm that's happening right now. The late time that people are getting admitted to hospice, the fear of death that's prevalent, and I'm there for 1 hour once a week. What can really be done there? It's not working well.
9: And that's when Suzanne O'Brien discovered a different model, the doula model. Death doulas are still a pretty loosely organized profession. There's no national licensing system, no official count of their numbers. The hourly wage varies from around $25 to $150 an hour. O'Brien offers free training through her Doula Givers Institute.
10: Over 16 years, we've had over 400,000 people from 39 countries take that training.
9: So there are around 2.5 million Americans over age 60 who die every year. How many death doulas are there in the country?
10: Not enough. Death is not a medical experience. It's a human one. And we just forgot that.
9: It sounds like you want a revolution.
10: Yes. Of love and of care and of compassion and of presence and of bringing death back to the sacred natural experience it was meant to be.
9: So I'm guessing that almost anyone listening to this who's either thinking about death themselves or for a loved one, they're thinking, well, gosh, yeah, sure, a death doula sounds fantastic, but there aren't that many of them. How do I get one? And oh, by the way, isn't this going to be very expensive? So how does the death doula occupation intersect with the healthcare industry? Is it part of insurance and other coverage like that?
14: So it's not reimbursed by insurance, and that's a great thing. Why? Because if it were, then it would be put in every one of those categories where we'd have to see 10 or 15 people and we'd be rushed and it wouldn't have the value, right? So what the difference is that hospice is the medical manager of that case. They don't have a lot of time. It's not their fault. The death doula is educated in medical terminology, medical disease processes, the progression. So think of it like this. They act as the eyes and ears for that hospice team that can't be there. They can alert them at the first time of change. They can reinforce the patient teaching. And it is a self-pay, but I know that our doulas, they have people on sliding scales and they have other things. But I do want to point out this, if I may. The average cost of a funeral, and again, in the United States, is between $7,000 and $11,000. If you took a fraction of that money and put it towards some care when you needed it, the difference that that could make. So I think sometimes it's how we choose to allocate the money. I remember going on a volunteer trip to Zimbabwe to be a hospice nurse to go help them, right? The average age of a woman's life was about 42 at the time. 7-year-old children were taking care of end-of-life parents. They don't have the medications and all of the equipment that we have, but what they did have was education and they did have time. It was so effective. I came back to the United States, wrote this program, went into my CEO of my hospice and said, end of life is not going well for most of the patients. What about this training from three phases of end of life, the interventions to use, everything that I've learned from bedside? He said, this is great. We can't use it. I said, why? He goes, we won't get reimbursed for it. So it won't fit into the model.
9: So how does your work as a death doula intersect with what's called assisted suicide, medical assistance in dying, elective suicide? You know, there are many, many phrases over the years. I can't really tell from your work whether you would be necessarily opposed to medical assistance in dying. Tell me how you feel about the concept of choosing when and how to die on your own terms.
14: My whole platform is education and not making decisions out of fear. I remember coming to see my ALS patient for the very first time, and he was already paralyzed, but, you know, the mind is totally intact. And he made a comment on the very first visit that said, you know, when the time comes, I'll take care of it. You could hear the fear that was underneath there. And we know from ALS that the diaphragm is not at one point going to be able to expand and people are not going to be able to breathe. That's a terrible thing to know that that's coming. He also was very concerned about being a burden to his wife, who is the sole caregiver. And so I knew building the trust with him, but also educating them on the medications we have for breathing issues. And when it became more challenging that he would need more medication, but then be in a sleeping coma, and that we would be here to support his wife. So when I hear medical aid in dying, from the experience that I've had, there is an undercurrent of fear and wanting to be in control. And I want to address the fear and the control issues for people. I'm not saying it's not a choice, but I want you to be making it subjectively with a clear, sound mind. People are out there fighting for medical aid in dying, like really fighting to get their laws passed. And I'm like, you have things available if you know what they are and how to access them right at the ready. When somebody has brain cancer or some kind of intractable pain, which does happen, we need more medication. They need to know to ask for it. And that's part of the gap with the education of families. People are overwhelmed. They're usually in fight or flight. It's very hard for them to even know what to do next.
9: Does this mean that you think that the medical aid in death laws that are increasingly passing around the country, do you feel they're unnecessary or redundant?
14: No, I think that you can have them. I think that in certain circumstances, absolutely. But here's an interesting statistic. 61% of the people who get the medications to end their life do not use them.
9: Interesting. Let me ask you, if I'm, let's say, 60 years old and in good health, when should I think about starting the big plan?
14: When you were 40. I'm really not trying to be funny.
9: I'm not trying to laugh either, but I am.
14: But sooner rather than later. And why do I say that? Because I cannot live my life to the extent of fullness until I make friends with death.
10: that it's going to happen one day. When I started working with people at the end of their lives, my life changed overnight. I was taking care of people younger than me. I started to live with a very different level of gratitude for everything. No longer was like, oh, I have to go to the gym. It's like, I get to go to the gym. I also treat each day like one little lifetime because this is the only one that I know. So finding those moments of joy, presence, purpose, and gratitude, and it's completely changed my life. Don't sweat the small stuff. Forgive and receive forgiveness. This is like one of the biggest tools that I could ever tell people. And be able to know that, you know, at any time, this journey, as we know, it can come to an end. What are you willing to leave undone? And if you're not willing to leave it undone, get to it now.
9: I ran Suzanne O'Brien's philosophy past Kathy Hochul, governor of New York. So some people in the, I guess you'd call it the death and dying community, say that, yes, medical aid in dying is a good option, but that the real problem is our overall approach to death and dying, that we modern people just don't handle it very well. We don't really know how to usher someone into death, as someone said, the way that earlier generations did. I'm curious what your thoughts are on that, especially having gone through what you went through with your mom. Do you think this is just the tip of the spear, that medical aid in dying is maybe a way to change the way that we approach death and dying generally? You have any personal or legislative thoughts on that?
2: I agree with that assessment. Once you open up this door, which had been closed up until this year, that people may start thinking about quality of life, what dignity and death is all about, and personal choice. Those are important concepts to talk about in society, but also in government. And what that could lead to is more of an awakening of people understanding that there's inevitability about this. This is what's going to happen to everyone. And how can we just treat it more with respect and acknowledge people's personal choices more? So I think there's always a different way to think about medicine, broader than we do traditionally. We're very narrow in our focus, what you teach in medical school. I wanted to know why New York State medical schools were not teaching about how we can alleviate people's pain without having opioids as the only place to go. Why aren't they also teaching people how to handle people in their care, whether you're a nurse, nurse practitioner, or a doctor?
9: Did you get a good answer to that?
2: No, I never get good answers, but I keep asking the question, right? I keep asking the question.
9: I appreciate anyone willing to ask hard questions, and I'm sure you do too. My thanks to Kathy Hochul, Suzanne O'Brien, Daniel Solmazy, and Al Roth. And thanks especially to you for listening. And coming up next time here on Freakonomics Radio, we get back to our series on games, and we ask a very simple question. Can backgammon save the world?
15: I haven't met a human being yet that plays backgammon that the game doesn't get under their skin. That game will get to you.
9: That's next time on the show. Until then, take care of yourself. And if you can, someone else too.

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3: In Venezuela, rescue work continues after last week's deadly earthquakes. 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I'm Don Gunn.